0: New one there. New one. A little bit of British jangle. Some new stuff by Space Jaguar. Their album, I think it's called Command Post, is coming out in September. That was the Zillard King. And then Nice Breeze. A new album came out on Silt Breeze earlier this summer. Been listening to it a lot. Gives me some nice early 90s indie feels. Actually, a little late 90s. A tiny bit of Strokes in there. The album's called Everything Disappears. And we heard Dunk in the Dugout. Not the newest, but it came out not so long ago. Shrewd with a S-H-R-U-D-D. Song is Auto Visit. From a single they put out on Screaming Ears Records. It's the B-side. The A-side is a song called Hammerman, which maybe we'll get around to playing at some point. But not today. Laughing Chimes on Slumberland Records started that off with Small Town Race Cars. 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
1: 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It is the Sunday Record Brunch Club. 5 p.m. at the Community Concert Hall at Fort Lewis College, Music in the Mountains presents the grand finale, music from Gershwin, Bernstein, and the New World. 6 p.m. on Sunday at the Diamond Bell Saloon, the Blue Moon Ramblers. This has been the KDUR Concert Calendar, brought to you by 11th Street Station, offering a collection of food trucks with a variety of dining options, coffee, cocktails, live music, and more in downtown Durango. If you have an event you would like posted on the KDUR concert calendar, please send that information at least 2 weeks in advance to kdur@fortlewis.edu. 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

late 60s British band. Oops. Late 60s British band there, Tangerine Peel, doing a song called Trapped. One of a handful of singles they put out in the late 60s. And then in 1970, they put out their lone album. I don't know. I don't think I've ever owned a record by Tangerine Peel, but I've had many a psychedelic comp with them on there. So nice revisit. Something from Australian band called Brainchild. It's actually one dude in sort of a it's the Sydney experimental rock noise etc. scene. His solo album Brainchild, self-titled, came out on Little Winners, a label I've been taking a dive in lately. It's a 2017 record. We heard Too Much Smoke. And before that, we heard a British punk band from late 70s, my favorite era of punk, The Prefects, which I'd never heard of before. But Going Through the Motions was the song that we heard from them. 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One of the things I've been digging a lot this past week, was Rosa Pistola, her album. I saw the cover and thought, that is the grooviest cover. I must listen to that, and then forgot about it. So I picked that up, and then I found a compilation that she just put out last month called Dioses Tribales. Kind of bop around the Mexican tribal scene, and so we'll play something from that and then something from Rosa's new album. But right now, from Dioses Tribales, here's Javier Estrada doing Guerrero Azteca.

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This is the Driftwood Lodge, and I would like to tell you that programming on KDUR is made possible by the Durango Telegraph, Durango's independent weekly newspaper that is available everywhere in, around, and outside of town. The Durango Telegraph has provided a mix of news, entertainment, opinion, and advice with coverage of local events and happenings in a weekly package for over 20 years. More information can be found by calling the Telegraph offices at 970-259-0133. The Durango Telegraph. Think outside the box. All right, we just heard Evil Graham Lee, a gentleman who's been around since the 80s playing with the Triffids. He was on the KLF Chill Out album playing pedal steel. He's currently in the Black Eyed Susans, and at 70-some years old, this is his first solo album. It's called I Think I'm Alone Now, and we just heard Is There Any Pedal Steel in Heaven? For that, Rachel Kitchlew did a little Dorothy Ashby-style harp playing. Her new album is Flirty Ghost, featuring Sholto and David Bardon. We heard Opium Lounge. And before that, Turkish band based out of L.A., Olum, did Yilan Kadin. It's a single that's out. They've got a handful of singles, still no word of an album. Fingers crossed, I've been digging all their singles so far. Jura Sound System did Dubstar from their new album, Morning Star, out on Isle of Jura Records, who put out that Evil Graham Lee record as well just recently. Rosa Pistola in there doing Conejo y Luna. Her new album is on Echo, and it's called Incorrigible. Javier Estrada started that set off with Guerrero Azteca from Diosis Tribalis, which was curated by Rosa Pistola. Getting back into it, here's something from Artur Antunes from Angola in, I believe, the mid-70s. I think he was murdered by his government, sadly. I'm in a bunch of great musical artists, as is wont to happen. Look at the history of Cambodia. I mean, hell, you could probably look at our history. I digress. Here's some Artur Antunes.

Beautiful new one from Akuzmi, band out of London. Their new album just came out, is Terra Incognita, and we heard Anima from that. Then from 1972, we heard Third Ear Band doing Fléance from their album Music from Macbeth. They did the most of the soundtrack for Roman Polanski's adaptation of Macbeth for the screen. And I don't know. Sometimes a song hits you. I wasn't even listening that closely, and I teared up. I don't know what it was. I mean, I like the song. It never hit me like that before. But power of music, yo. And before that, Artur Antunes doing Zimba. You can find that on a collection called Angola Años de Oro. Revive Artur Nunes. Reviving? I don't know. I feel like I saw somebody else had a more recent reissue on vinyl. I'm going to track that down because I need it. Beautiful stuff. Downs McDonough and Fowley, a personal injury law firm empowering victims in Durango for over 20 years. They are a proud supporter of KDUR Community Radio. 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For more info, please call 970-946-9668. I'm still kind of stymied by my emotional response to that Third Ear Band song. I know, it's like Fléance is the son of Macbeth, and there's not even a romantic story about him in the play. I think the witches just talk about him as, you know, one of your sons. You know, your sons will go off and become greater kings than you. I don't know. I don't think I've ever seen Roman Polanski's version. Unless that's the one with Orson Welles in it. But I think that's an Orson Welles movie. I don't know. I digress. As usual, let's play something. Here's some Johnny Nash. His new album with Tomo. I forget his last name. His new album is called At the Emerald Pool. And here is the song, The Emerald Pool. Stunningly delicate and beautiful album.

Something new from something old from Joshua Burkett. It's called SA. It's from a release called MB24TNM. I don't know. It's coming out in some label in Europe, but he's an American. And that's from the golden age of the American weird, late 90s, early 2000s, coming out soon. Korlakang did Jackfruits from their single on Guru Guru Brain. Woodwoes did Fauna Incantation from their self-titled album that just got put out, even though it was recorded like, I don't know, 20 years ago, 15 years ago. Troth in there did Kakunas from their album last year. An Unfinished Rose. Walker Yancey did Moon Pie. Amon Dunes covered the song Song to the Siren. Tim Buckley song, one of my favorites. We started that set off with Yo Muerte doing Cinco de Enero, which is my birthday. Don't know what they're singing about, but sounds sad, which fits. Got just enough time to play some Tradgrass Auxtenor. Excuse me, it's been a Tradgrass summer for me. Been listening to a lot. I love the commune rock of early 70s Sweden, and if that's what communism is about, count me in. I love y'all. Thanks for listening. And we'll go out with a longy here. This is from the Tradgrass Auxtenor box that came out a few years back. Dansa Mera Moder Jord. See you next week.

Good evening. You are listening to KDOR Durango 91.9, 93.9 FM. My name is Dan. You are about to listen to the Cuckoo Clock. Thank you to Chris and the Driftwood Lodge. And we're just going to kick off the music right now with Holy Wave off their new album, I'm Dada, with S33, You in Hell.

All right, that was Bonnie Prince Billy from back in 2003 doing Master and Everyone off the album of the same name. Just before that was Silver Jews doing Pretty Eyes. And we started all off with Holy Wave doing S33. You in / Hal. And you are listening to the Cuckoo Clock. My name is Dan. 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Got something coming up for you from Babe Rainbow. This track's called Waterfall.

Concluding that set with True Widow. That was from 2013. That was a track, Numb Hand. Started the set off with Babe Rainbow, brand new from Babe Rainbow. That was Waterfall. Then we had David Bowie off his last album, Dollar Days, and more new music from Swap Meet. That was Halfway. You're listening to The Cuckoo Clock. My name's Dan. And let me tell you this, Directory Plus is proud to support KDUR Community Radio. 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Okay, on Wednesday, August 12th at 7 p.m., the San Juan Basin Archaeological Society will host a presentation on pottery from the Inca Empire. This will take place in the Center of Southwest Studies at Fort Lewis College and on Zoom. For information, visit sjbas.org. Okay, moving into the next set, which will take us to the top of the hour, starting off with The Pretty Things doing the title track off of Parachute.

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Let's see. You're listening to the Cuckoo Clock. My name is Dan. Just had a half hour set of music that concluded with The Doors doing Ship of Fools off of Morrison Hotel. I have been more and more coming to the conclusion that I really do like that band. I just back in the olden days, I was really into them. And it's not just nostalgia. I'm like, hey, they're a great band. I think some people think they're uncool or something like that. Anyways, good for them. Ship Fools, relevant song there off of Morrison Hotel. Let's see. Starting the set off back at 8:30 was The Pretty Things doing Parachute. The Walkmen with Wake Up. Guided by Voices with It Will Never Be Simple. That was a Doug Gillard composition from 2019 off of their it's instrumental of an era of music that there's not as much into, but hey, that was a good track. Amon Duel 2 off of a not a good album of theirs. Made in Germany. It's got some okay stuff on it. I just acquired it recently for free and not as good as stuff like Yeti. Anyways, that track is called Metropolis, but that was a good track, by the way. Hypatia Lake with Only the Queen Can Speak to the One-Nine-Eyed Rose of Infinity. Brand new stuff from Jack White doing Dollar Bill. And then All of Them Witches with Saturday Song. Excuse me, Saturn Song is what I meant to say. And hey, KDWR is sponsored by the Community Concert Hall at Fort Lewis College. The Concert Hall presents a free performance by Jesse Lee in downtown Durango at Buckley Park on Thursday, July 30th at 5:30 p.m. For more information can be found at DurangoConcerts.com or by calling 970-247-7657. Welp, we got a set of music here that's going to take us to the 9:30 mark. And it's going to begin with Widow's Peak doing Soft Cover.

Well, hello. This is KDR Durango. My name is Dan, and this is the Cuckoo Clock. We only have about a half hour left of the show, and I have to tell you about the last set of music that we've heard. Starting off there at around 9 o'clock with Widow's Peak doing Soft Cover, and then Horse Lips, Irish band that was kind of more like folk rock at the start, kind of like folk hard rock, and sometimes and then that album Short Stories Tall Tales is kind of more like that sort of around the turn of the decade power pop ish music. That song's called Rescue Me. I haven't listened to that album enough. I just got it recently, the record swap. Neil Young with Crazy Horse doing Don't Cry No Tears off of one of my favorite of his, Zuma. And then Fairport Convention doing Mr. Lacey. The Kinks doing Last of the Steam-Powered Trains. Then Sharon Van Etten doing Serpents. And then finally, new stuff from Knitting. That was Exit Desire. Well, here we are. I got something to tell you. Ska Brewing in Durango, where it takes characters to brew beer with character, is a proud supporter of KDR Durango. 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On Tuesday, August 4th at 6:30 p.m., Rocky Mountain PBS will host a screening of the documentary Building the Colorado Trail. 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Admission is free, but registration is required. 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For more information to register, visit rmpbs.org/events. 9:30 here on KDUR. And we're about to enter the final set of the music for this evening. Until Tom Kipp comes up here and starts playing his own music at the top of the hour. Let's kick it off with some a classic from the Stooges, Funhouse.

Wrapping up the set of music with Saviors, some good, very good metal, heavy metal, and doing the track Cavern of Mind, and we started off the set with some hard rock there with Stooges doing Funhouse, followed with some more hard rock from the Osmonds doing Crazy Horses, and then some good classic heavy metal of talking about Satan and stuff. Manowar doing Revelation, Death's Angel. And that concluded the set. And I'm going to move on to the final song and let Tom take over. But I'm going to do the track. Some brand new Kurt Vile track is called Avalanches of Snow. Thank you. Good night.

I had a dream once. Yeah. And the dream

Warning: the following program may contain songs that refer to or convey stories of debauchery, jealousy, destitution, infidelity, overconsumption of alcohol, illicit drug use, heartbreak, guns, disaster, incarceration, the devil, murder, suicide, bad choices, revenge, death, destruction, misery, woe, and other themes that some audience members may find objectionable. Listener discretion is advised.

2.5 minutes past 10 p.m. You are tuned in to this week's edition of Wavering Strangers right here on KDUR Durango 91.9 and 93.9 FM all over town and all over the world at KDUR.org. This is Tom. Hi, everybody. Thanks for joining me tonight. I am glad to be here with you for the next 2 hours, closing down Wednesday with all sorts of twangy Americana type music that I like to refer to as ambiguous Americana. Playing behind me right now, this is Robert Nighthawk with Nighthawk Boogie. I think I saw a Nighthawk earlier tonight. That's what inspired this intro. Under a full moon out there, and on the drive in, I saw some lightning, so perhaps you are under some rain clouds this evening, however you're listening. Thanks for being here. And if you got a request, you can reach me here at the station, 970-247-7262. I'm going to let this Nighthawk Boogie ride out and start the show with Western Centuries. Haven't heard from them in a little while. Going back to the album Songs from the Deluge and the song Own Private Honky Tonk coming up next on Wavering Strangers on KDUR.

then from the name.

guess you're always here. I guess you're often.

We're wrapping up the first set of music on Wavering Strangers tonight with a song from Blaze Foley that was Cold, Cold World. That was a set that began with Western Centuries from the album Songs from the Deluge, that was Own Private Honky Tonk. Following that, Mark Pickerel and his Praying Hands with Graffiti Girl. Heard from Canadian Cat Clyde, the song Everywhere I Go from the album Down Rounder. After that, we heard from Glenn Hansard and Marketa Irglova, their version of the Bob Dylan song, You Ain't Going Nowhere. Sad to hear that Glenn met an untimely death. Saw the news of it today. He was involved, I believe, in a motorcycle accident in Dublin. So RIP Glenn Hansard, thanks for the tunes. Following that, music from Vic Chestnut from the album Is the Actor Happy? That was Duck in a Tree. We heard from Junior Kimbrough, some blues, Meet Me in the City. After that, Lord Huron with another song titled Meet Me in the City. Not the same. Following that, that brought us up to Blaze Foley.

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Thanks for tuning in to Wavering Strangers tonight. This is on Saturday, August 15th, beginning at 8:30 a.m. The Durango Nordic Center and Durango Devo will host a mountain bike biathlon. 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For more information or to register, visit durangonordic.org/events. Yeah, thanks for joining me on this Wednesday, or whenever you might be listening. Perhaps you're listening on the archive. Let's review the set. We started at the bottom of the hour with Timber Tambor, the song Grand Canyon from the album Hot Dreams. Following that, Snakes with Calling Out the Law. We heard a long instrumental in there from Marisa Anderson along with William Tyler from their collaborative album titled Lost Futures out on Thrill Jockey Records. That was the song Haunted by Water. We followed that with David Nance, the song No Taste Tart Enough. Cat Power gave us her rendition of the Rolling Stones song You Got the Silver. And closing down that set of music with folk music from Ramblin' Jack Elliott. That was his version of Railroad Bill.

You got another hour of this stuff coming your way. We're going to start off this hour of Wavering Strangers with Creedence Clearwater Revival. And the song, Wrote a Song for Everyone, goes like this.

Oh, Heavenly Father, if you're up there, and I hope you are, I come to you this morning with a bit of a situation. You see, I've made some pretty bold claims about our relationship, and now I have, I guess, what you could call a congregation. Now, I don't even know if you exist, and if you don't, that's your business. Still, though, if you could, just hear me out on this. I promised a lot of people I would be appealing to you on their behalf this morning, and now I am at a loss for what to say. One thing I do know for sure is that everybody here wants there to be a heaven, or like an after thing. And don't kill the messenger here, but everybody is also really hoping for this after thing to be better than this thing. Not because we don't love this thing. We could live here forever, which I'll get to later. But first, we'd like an after, and we'd like it to be better. Also, there's a lot of people here that none of us can get along with, and we don't want them at the after thing. Someone here even suggested they should have an after thing that's, like, worse. Mainly, though,

Also, you know, I took a lot of money from these people, and they are starting to ask a lot of questions. So, you know, forgive me or whatever.

It is now 11:30, and that wraps up another set of Wavering Strangers. Let's review. Started with Creedence Clearwater Revival at the top of the hour with Wrote a Song for Everyone. After that, Big Mama Thornton with the song Nightmare. We heard from Levon Helm, his version of the Carter Family song Single Girl, Married Girl. Seemed only right to follow that with the Carter Family, so I did. We heard Diamonds in the Rough. Following that, a new kind of spacey instrumental from Jeffrey Silverstein, his new album called Doggone, that comes out on Full Time Hobby Records later in October. The instrumental we heard tonight was called Portland Works. Following that, Front Range band, Fort Collins band, Drag the River with Paradise Grounded. We followed that with Willie Nelson and Leon Russell with the song Riding Down the Canyon. Split Lip Rayfield with Easy Street, and closing down that set with music from Todd Snyder. That was Agnostic Preacher's Lament. One more set to take us up until midnight. Going to start with Jonathan Richman from the collection Jonathan Goes Country. Let's hear Reno.

1 minute past midnight, and that wraps up tonight's edition of Wavering Strangers. To review the final set, we started at the bottom of the hour with Jonathan Richman, the song Reno. After that, Vanita Thompson with You Always Break My Heart. We heard from Joe West, the song Jamie 2. Local musicians Brendan Schaefer and Tony Holmquist following that with Little Satchel from Old Time and Classic Fringe Sessions, Volume 1. After that, Dwayne Jarvis with Broken AC Blues. We heard a version of Ghost Riders, the instrumental, that one by the Scavengers. After that, Muddy Waters with My Eyes Keep Me in Trouble. The Hollisters with Roses Are Blooming. And closing down tonight's show with music from Dirt Roads from the single Dirt Roads Sings Indian Country. That was Piney Wood Hills. Hey, thanks everybody for staying up late tonight. Automated programming will follow the sound of my voice. That'll take you through for about 6 hours. 6 a.m. live DJs will take the air again right here at KDUR Durango. That's about all I have to say. Thanks for staying up late. We'll see you again next week, Wednesday at 10 p.m. And I wish you all a good night.

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1: 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I could do it.
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0: 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Try to do it. Really, really. You could do it.
1: I could do it.
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1: Hey, Mr. B. Yeah, I like a good time. I like to chill. But just beware the predator out there, because he can't do you ill. You know what I mean? Yeah, I can remember him talking like that all the time. I did share a meal with him upon my table one time, you know. Yeah, he used to talk about predator and this and that, you know what I mean? I used to say, what y'all talk about? I said, what? You know, Rasta Ray, he always used to talk about the whole heap of things, man. Yeah, man. He used to wear them twinkle pickers. Well out of style, but you know what I'm saying? Man will cut through them predator like bomba clap butter there. Yeah! Till you. You know what I'm saying? He will say, hey! I say, what? He's a predator, man. Predator, you don't see? Thing behind you all the time. So man, I say, what is it then, right?

the answer? The answer? We're all born, I suppose. You don't believe me? Can be the only answer, man. What are you talking about? But that was Rasta Ray.

0: And I want you to know, baby, I know we had it hard, but it's gonna be different now. Because now, baby, now I'm free. Hey, fellas,
1: yeah, man.
0: How y'all been?
1: Uh-huh.

Hi, this is Christian Lee Hudson, and you're listening to KDUR Durango. Hi, this is Christian Lee Hudson, and you're listening to KDUR Durango. 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

0: again. We get right around. I get a drink. I guess it's always my round.
1: Can you get me that drink?
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Hi, this is Katie Arturango. Daddy Soul Donut will come on in about 8 minutes. So sit tight, stay tuned.

0: Durango, you're the best. This is Joey.
1: And this is Roddy. We're in the band Man on Man.
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0: BBC News with Danielle Yawovetska. Iran has continued to strike at targets in the region after the United States military said it had completed a heavy wave of airstrikes against Tehran overnight. Earlier, the US military said it hit dozens of targets belonging to Iran's Revolutionary Guard Corps in retaliation for Tuesday's Iranian missile attack targeting an American base in Jordan. Yolande Nell has the latest from Jerusalem.
1: The latest American attacks on Iran hit dozens of targets belonging to the Revolutionary Guards, the US military says. But local media say that a residential building on Keshem Island in the Strait of Hormuz was among the sites struck, with three killed. President Trump had demanded that Iran be hit very hard in response to its surprise attack on US forces in Jordan one day ago. In retaliation, Iran fired missiles at Jordan once again, with no casualties reported. In Kuwait, a worker was killed in an Iranian strike.
0: And in Egypt, the government has confirmed that a fire that broke out on Wednesday on two gas storage vessels in the Mediterranean port of Damietta was caused by a drone attack. It didn't say who may have been responsible. Poland's Prime Minister Donald Tusk says the missile that crashed into a field in eastern Poland in the early hours was most likely a Russian air-launched cruise missile. But he said there were no reasons to think that Poland was the target. The European Commission president described it as another unacceptable violation of EU airspace. Australia's internet regulator says it's begun legal action against the messaging platform Telegram over its failure to remove terrorism material. Telegram has rejected the allegations and says it will challenge them in court. Australia's eSafety Commissioner said the platform did not remove some of the material even after it was reported. Julie Inman explained why the legal move was necessary.
2: Australians have the right to expect that services operating and generating revenue in this country are responsible for preventing platforms from being used to spread material that can radicalize, incite violence, and cause real-world harm. No platform is above the law.
0: France, Spain, and Greece are continuing to battle wildfires spurred by soaring temperatures, parched vegetation, and strong winds. Around 8,000 people were evacuated from the Greek island of Crete as wildfires threaten a tourist resort and villages. Three firefighters have died. In France, two people were arrested on suspicion of arson. But the authorities say the fires near Bordeaux have not spread overnight. Hugh Schofield is in Paris.
3: Last night, there were flare-ups. There are still outbreaks. Constant vigilance is required, but it is obviously not going out of control. The weather is improving. There might even be a little bit of rain this morning. Temperatures have dropped back down from that very high of 40 degrees yesterday. And they're speaking for the first time of allowing evacuees back in.
0: World News from the BBC. Germany estimates nearly 10,000 people have died so far this year from heat-related causes as Europe continues to battle with intense hot weather. The country's health body said the largest proportion of these deaths occurred among people aged 75 and above. It warned that more anticipated heatwaves this summer would also lead to an increase in deaths. The wife of the prominent Ugandan opposition figure Kizza Besigye says he's unconscious and is being treated in an intensive care unit in Kampala's main hospital. On Wednesday, the 70-year-old collapsed in a Kampala court where he's standing trial on treason charges. He's been in custody for nearly 2 years after being abducted in neighbouring Kenya and forcibly transferred to Uganda. Preliminary tests indicate that 15 elephants found dead near Kenya's Amboseli National Park were poisoned by eating tomatoes that were sprayed with pesticides. The Kenya Wildlife Service says it's a common occurrence in conservation areas where human farming is also carried out. Thomas Mkwana has the details.
4: The director of Kenya Wildlife Service, Erastus Kanga, said that tomatoes laced with cyanide were found in samples from the dead elephants. The authorities did not say who contaminated the tomatoes, but warned that they pose a wider threat to livestock and wildlife in the area. Amboseli National Park is one of Kenya's largest safari parks and is home to more than 2,000 elephants. In the past, farmers have been suspected of deliberately poisoning wild animals to keep them from invading their farmlands.
0: Scientists have given details of a marine fossil unearthed in southern China that they say gives an unparalleled view of reptilian internal anatomy just before the first dinosaurs appeared. The 60-centimetre-long specimen of Ostranaga minuta has a fang-filled snout to catch fish, but the scientists say the 245-million-year-old fossil is most remarkable for showing the complete gastrointestinal system. BBC World News.
5: 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Thanks everybody for tuning in this morning. KDUR. That's what I meant. KDUR.

Mambo. Together. Mambo. Together. Mambo. Slow. Remember, the rhythm is

This is KDR Durango, and that was the New Spirit Helsinki reinterpretation of Winter, originally done by Abel Gilberto, off of a remixed record from a long time ago. We kicked the show off this morning with music from Tuatara and they cut Smuggler's Cove, new stuff from Luca. In that set as well, we heard the Billy Mays Rico Mambo Orchestra with Cha-Cha Bamer. That was... Skipping is awesome. You might have thought that was some fancy DJ simulating like a record skipping, but no, it wasn't. It was the real deal. DJ Shadow off of the reissued The Mountain Will Fall release with the cut Mambo. Yeah. And there you have it. You are listening to KDR Durango beginning August 1st, which is Saturday, I believe. The Durango Botanic Gardens will host their annual online bulb sale. Proceeds will benefit the Durango Botanic Gardens. The website to preview and purchase the bulbs is dbgbulbsale.org. And for more information, you can call 970-880-4841. Weather in Durango today. Let's see here. We're going to see a high of about 86. And the sunny conditions will continue all day. And more of the same for the next couple days. It's currently 61 degrees in downtown Durango. Thanks everyone for tuning in. We can take requests if you call the studio, 970-247-7262. That's been the KDR number for a long time. And it will continue to be that number. So yeah, that's how you play along from home. This is KDUR.

Katie, you are Durango, wrapping up a action-packed half hour of music. That was so action-packed. I'm now really behind schedule. Masayoshi Takanaka, off of a release called Brazilian Skies that came out earlier this year. That record's really cool. And what's even cooler is reading that guy's bio on the internet. Yeah, that dude's cool. Started that set off with music from Flea off of that jazz record he put out on the Nonesuch record label earlier this year. The record's called Honora, and we heard Free As I Want to Be. Great Johnny Hodges with Don't Sleep on the Subway. That was off of a Verve Jazz Masters LP. Relatively new stuff in there from Love Spells and a cut called Crutch. Other new stuff from Brother Wallace and the cut Any Day Now off of Electric Love. The great Bowling Green in there with Astrakhan off of 1 Pound Note. Yeah, and then the Masayoshi Takanaka. And that gets you caught up here at KDUR Durango as we approach 7 a.m. Support for programming on KDUR is provided by Animus Chocolate and Coffee Company, featuring a collection of locally made chocolates and craft espresso drinks, plus a full bar and cocktail menu. 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All right, thanks everyone for tuning in this morning. We've got an hour left in the program, so an hour of music and other things. Thanks for being here. This is KDUR Durango.

KDUR. Durango music from something called Quentin. A record called Tom Girl. That was the cut Hello Denial. I guess that's the single from that record. Music in that set from Isotope, Mr. M's Picture. The great Brit rock jazz fusion thing, Isotope, from the 1970s. Tony Tornado. A reissue of him, a cut called Apasta. Yeah, and that gets you to where we're at right now. This is the program known as Daddy's Soul Donut, and I'm Bryant. And I'll be your DJ for another 45 minutes or so, so thanks for being here. 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Yeah, thanks everyone for being here. As I said, you want to make a request, play along from home, you can at 970-247-7262. Sometimes, if you know my number, you could text a request. And otherwise, I'm just going to keep doing this. I likely have enough music to get us up until 8 a.m. We shall see. This is KDUR.

0: Katie, you are Durango, wrapping that set up of Cool Grooves with a cut called Seven Cows Jumping Over the Moon. That was Garage Mahal. Going back to, 2008. Yeah, that was cool. Ray Conniff in that set with a great cut called Swingin' the Bop off of a release called Dance the Bop. Thank you, Nordstrom, for that one. Ilhan Ursahin and a release called The Istanbul Sessions and the cut Galata. And that was cool, too. It's all cool here at KDUR Durango. Thanks, everyone, for being here. And this is the program named, if you will, Daddy's Soul Donut. And my name is Bryant, and I'm your host of this program. Here's Climate Connections, then we will be right back. Don't go anywhere. This is KDUR Durango.
1: I'm Dr. Anthony Lizerwitz, and this is Climate Connections. In March 2025, more than a foot of rain fell on parts of South Texas in less than 3 days.
2: Some communities were flooded and inundated for up to and even longer than a week after the major rain event.
1: Lucas Belluri, a PhD candidate at the University of Arizona, says some of the hardest hit areas were low-income, largely Latino communities called colonias.
2: Colonias are highly vulnerable to flooding. Many colonias were built in former farmland that was sort of shaped like a bowl to be irrigated from the Rio Grande River.
1: And most colonias lack adequate drainage. So during storms, which are growing more intense as the climate changes, water rushes into these low-lying areas and has nowhere to go. To help highlight the problem, Belluri partnered with community groups to develop a flood mapping tool that combines satellite data with information shared by residents. It shows exactly which areas in the southern tip of Texas were inundated during each of 13 flood events over the past 8 years.
2: And it enables people to zoom in, to zoom out, to type in their address.
1: The maps help reveal which areas bear the greatest burden during extreme rain, so people can advocate for solutions to help keep their communities safe. Climate Connections is produced by the Yale Center for Environmental Communication. To learn more about climate change, visit climateconnections.org.
0: Okay, weather in Durango today, it is currently 64 degrees, and we will see sunshine all day, high of about 86, more of the same for tomorrow and Saturday. Maybe you might see a cloud or two on Sunday. We shall see. Thanks, everyone, for tuning in to KDUR Durango.

There must be a way to know why the stars are shining. And they wanted to see, and they decided to go on a mission.

car to car, smiling at each other as they drove past each other as they drove past each other. And they smiled and they said, "Hello, farmer." They said hello to each other. "Hello, farmer."

bigger than they were. These people are actually normal size as we know them. And they did not make their cars out of cans, but they made their cars out of metal. And they used cans as cans. And these people were giants to the farmers. And they had some fear. But they were strong and noble, these farmers. And they decided that they did not belong here, and that this was not a good place for them.

0: Oh, that was The Cut Gaucho from the release Green Room. Started that set off back there at about 7:31 with new stuff cut called Big Head from something called the Family Worship Center. And, between that and the Hot Club Sandwich, we heard Marvin Pontiac, mostly John Lurie and company, cut called Small Car off of a... It's a strange record. The legendary Marvin Pontiac's greatest hits. And that gets you to 7:45 right now at KDUR Durango.
1: 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This is Rye with your report for Thursday, July 30th, 2026. Is your system feeling all big, bold, and expanded yet? What about the world around you? Is it the same or different from the beginning of this month? I can't stress enough how rare and exceptional of a month we've all just walked through again. Most of these transits alone take 50 to 200 years to swing back around, and that's just one transit in isolation. We just got gifted with the most powerful transits on written record, simultaneously lining up in the most helpful configuration possible. Little old me typing this out at home at the beginning of June is itching to see what changes are going to greet me on the other side. We still have one more day of our cool-headed, data-minded Aquarius moon to really help us study and integrate what this last month has represented for us without intense emotional attachment. What are you going to do with all you've learned? This has been your daily report with Three of Cups Astrology. Tune back in tomorrow for more on what magic the stars are getting up to.

0: KDUR Durango. Wrapping up this morning with Gesso Funk, Stellar Funk. The remix is heard music in that set from Grizz with BBFL. And Joseph-Lee Pollitt and Crowdshy with Escape Routes. And that gets you caught up and wrapped up. Peak Food and Beverage, owners of El Moro Spirits and Tavern, proudly support KDUR. 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On translator K2-30-AC, serving all of La Plata County. I'm gone for the next handful of weeks. So, yeah, you'll get entertained by Dave for the next couple. Then I think we need to fill in one day. It's all good. This is KDUR. Durango, thanks for tuning in. It's time for the BBC NewsHour because it's 8 a.m.
1: Welcome to NewsHour from the BBC World Service. Hello, I'm James Menendez. Today, the US strikes sites in Iran. Iran hits back at targets across the Middle East, including, it seems, two ships docked in Egypt. We'll hear about that, and we'll hear from inside Iran as our correspondent goes on a rare train journey across the country.
2: Actually, I love Iran very much, but when I see my youth slipping away and my goals, my dreams and all my hope being lost, I have no choice but to leave.
1: Also, going underground, how Ukrainians deal with Russia's relentless bombardment. Why gangsters in Sweden are hiring teenagers to do their killing.
3: They don't think about the consequences of getting caught and they are more willing to take risks.
1: And a journey across the world in one hop, a pilot's view of a 24-hour test flight. All that and more after the news.
4: BBC News with Danielle Jaworowiecka. Thousands of migrants are scaling the border fence separating Morocco from Spain's North African enclave of Ceuta. Moroccan border patrols are said to have withdrawn. The authorities say 1,500 people arrived in recent days by swimming. Sebastian Usher reports.
5: This is one of the biggest surges in attempted crossings by migrants from Africa through the Spanish enclave of Ceuta for years. Over the past week, many have swum around the barrier between Morocco and the city. Now thousands more have been jumping over the fence to join them, which is their entry point into the European Union. Security forces on either side of a border do not appear to have taken concerted action to stop the exodus. Ceuta is one of two Spanish-controlled cities on the north coast of Africa. The Spanish government says it's mounting a coordinated response to the crisis with Moroccan help.
4: Poland's Prime Minister Donald Tusk says an unidentified object that crashed into a field in eastern Poland, leaving a 10-metre crater, was probably a Russian air-launched cruise missile. But he said there was no reason to believe Poland was the target. It happened during a heavy overnight Russian bombardment of Ukraine. Adam Easton reports from Warsaw.
6: Donald Tusk said early findings indicated the object was a Russian KH-101 cruise missile. It hit a field near the city of Lublin, 100 kilometres from the Ukrainian border. Mr. Tusk said no one was injured, but he said the military had been ready to shoot the missile down if it had threatened a built-up area. In total, the Polish armed forces reported up to 20 potential threats to the country's airspace during Russian strikes overnight on the city of Lviv in western Ukraine. It's not the first time Russian missiles and drones have violated Polish airspace.
4: Iran has continued to strike at targets in the region after the US military said it had completed a heavy wave of airstrikes against Tehran overnight. Kuwait says an Iranian strike has killed one person. The Jordanian military says it has shot down five Iranian missiles. Iranian media said the latest US strikes killed three people, including a child. The wife of the prominent Ugandan opposition figure, Kizza Besigye, says he's unconscious and is being treated in intensive care in Kampala's main hospital. On Wednesday, the 70-year-old collapsed in a Kampala court where he's standing trial on treason charges. Richard Kogoe reports from Nairobi.
7: Winnie Byanyima, who is also the executive director of UNAIDS, says her husband, Dr. Kizza Besigye, is unable to speak and unresponsive even to pain stimuli. A hospital official confirmed he is receiving treatment, but gave no further details. Dr. Besigye collapsed during a court session in the capital Kampala on Wednesday. He's been in custody for nearly 2 years after being abducted in neighboring Kenya and forcibly taken to Uganda. His supporters say the charges are politically motivated and that his detention is part of an ongoing crackdown of opponents of the long-serving President Yoweri Museveni.
4: World News from the BBC. France, Spain and Greece are continuing to battle wildfires spurred by soaring temperatures, parched vegetation and strong winds. Around 8,000 people were evacuated from the Greek island of Crete as wildfires threaten a tourist resort and villages. Three firefighters have died. Two people were arrested in France on suspicion of arson. In Spain, Prime Minister Pedro Sanchez described the crisis as extreme, with at least 10 active wildfires causing concern. Turkish prosecutors say they've arrested an opposition mayor for corruption. Erdal Beşik Çiolu, an award-winning television actor, is the mayor of an Ankara suburb. He's the latest member of the Republican People's Party to be targeted by criminal proceedings, which the opposition party calls a political campaign. A school opened by Oprah Winfrey in South Africa will close nearly two decades after its launch. The Oprah Winfrey Leadership Academy for Girls will end its role at the centre situated in Johannesburg at the end of the 2027 academic year. Myeni Jones reports from Johannesburg.
8: The news that after 20 years, the Oprah Winfrey Leadership Academy for Girls, or OLAG, will hand over its campus to the Gauteng Education Department is already causing much online speculation. A PR consultant denied allegations that the school was closing due to mismanagement, adding that the media mogul wanted to ensure more South African girls have access to a top-tier education. Girls from underprivileged backgrounds were given free access to the boarding school's expansive campus, but now Oprah Winfrey says she's turning her academy into a scholarship program that will send qualified applicants to the best schools in the country.
4: 15 elephants found dead near Kenya's Amboseli National Park are suspected to have been poisoned by eating farm tomatoes that were sprayed with pesticides. The Kenya Wildlife Service says preliminary tests found cyanide in samples taken from the animals' carcasses. Investigations are continuing, but for the time being, wildlife officials have ruled out foul play. BBC News.
1: Hello and welcome to NewsHour from the BBC World Service. We're coming to you live from London. I'm James Menendez. And we're going to begin once again today in the Middle East, because any hopes that a lull in the fighting between the US and Iran earlier in the week might lead to something more durable seem to have flown out of the window. Indeed, that's been the trajectory of the conflict ever since a ceasefire agreed in the middle of June collapsed at the beginning of this month, principally over control of the strategic Strait of Hormuz. Since then, it's been alternating rounds of US strikes on sites in Iran and Iranian strikes aimed at US assets right across the region. Well, our Middle East correspondent Yolan Nell is following developments from Jerusalem, and she's been telling me more about the latest flare-up.
9: So US forces are said to have bombed dozens of sites in Iran, which they say are linked to the Revolutionary Guards. Military command centres, missile and drone sites, coastal surveillance sites, they say. Iranian state media say three Revolutionary Guards members were killed, but also a couple and their child when a residential building on Keshem Island in the Strait of Hormuz was hit. Now, retaliation came fairly quickly. Kuwait said that one worker was killed in an Iranian attack on a Chinese firm in the north of the country. And then in Jordan, again, five missiles shot down. The armed forces there say no reports of casualties. But this US attack earlier on Iran was said to be a powerful response to Iranian attacks one day ago on US forces in Jordan, which are also said to have been unsuccessful.
1: Does it feel like this war, certainly at the moment, is spreading geographically?
9: Certainly, first of all, you know, the lull that we saw at the end of last week now seems to be over. It remains to be seen, though, if the pattern of you know, nightly US strikes, Iranian retaliation against US forces and US allies in the region is going to resume. You've still got talks going on in the background via mediators. But, you know, in recent days, the war has widened and it has become more complicated. You know, Saudi Arabia launched those attacks with the US on Iran-backed groups in Iraq. Although we are told from reports that when the Saudi defense minister was meeting President Trump last night, he was passing on a message that says that Saudi Arabia is calling for a de-escalation. But I don't think we've heard the last of Iraq. Some 20 members of this pro-Iranian militia said to have been killed, as well as several Iranian advisers. And then, of course, you've had in the past week a lot of attention switched as well to the Houthis in Yemen, their threats to Red Sea shipping.
1: And the Egyptian authorities saying that a fire which broke out in a port yesterday, they're saying that was a drone attack. I mean, do we know where that drone came from?
9: That has not been confirmed yet. No party said to have claimed responsibility. There was a big fire that started off the port of Damietta on Egypt's northern Mediterranean coast. And, you know, now we're looking at it as another possible new front in the US-Iran war. And that's causing jitters on the energy markets because, of course, of its proximity to the Suez Canal, which is really the last safe route out of the Middle East now for Saudi oil. You know, important to mention here that Egypt is a close ally of the US, of course, in the region, but we've had no reports of it coming under attack in the past 5 months since the Iran war started, unlike other US allies across the Middle East. And that is really because Egypt does have this long time national security policy of not allowing foreign troops to be based on its soil. But of course, Egypt does have significant US commercial interests based there.
1: Our Middle East correspondent to Yolan Nell, and we'll be hearing a bit more about that strike on Egypt in a moment. But first, let's hear from inside Iran now, something that's not that easy at the moment. Not, I should say, reaction to the latest strikes and counter-strikes, but how people are feeling at what is a pivotal moment in Iran's history. The BBC senior international investigations correspondent, Nawal al-Maghafi, has travelled the length of the country from north to south on a train travelling through its economic heartland. On board, Iranians from all walks of life, each with their own story and from parts of the country that foreign journalists aren't able to get to. Here's Nawal's report.
10: We're on the overnight train from Tehran to Bandar Abbas. It's a 22-hour journey that takes you from Iran's political heart in Tehran to its most strategic coastline. I've been taken aback by just how nice this train is. I mean, we're staying in a cabin with two beds and four plush chairs. I'm really looking forward to being on this train and speaking to Iranians about what life has been like as this war has gone on.
11: It's in every Iranian's nature to adapt to the circumstances. It was hard, it was frightening, we were worried, we were anxious, but we still tried to live within those very conditions, to have a life, to keep our daily routine, to remain hopeful for the future.
10: In the restaurant carriage, I met Azadeh, a lawyer, and Sepideh, a beautician. Although they were cautious to speak in public, they agreed to an interview in their cabin.
2: Actually, I love Iran very much. I love it so, so much. But when I see my youth slipping away and my goals, my dreams and all my hope being lost, I have no choice but to leave for the sake of progress to reach my goals. I have no choice.
10: You know, we saw before this war a lot of young people, a lot of people across Iran go out and protest. There were a lot of people that had hope that this war would mean a big change would happen in Iran. What do you think about that, and how do you feel about how things have played out? I'll start with Azadeh first. Have a think about it. She doesn't want to answer this. No, that's fine. That's fine. Years of crippling sanctions, soaring inflation, and anger at Iran's leadership pushed hundreds of thousands of people onto the streets. Speaking out against the government can come at a heavy cost, so we gathered some anonymous testimony. Emir took part in the protests.
12: When we got there, there was a very large crowd. People were throwing stones, and the police and the besieged had weapons in their hands and were shooting. Mostly we saw tear gas, and then we clearly saw the police getting down on the ground, taking up a Kalashnikov and aiming at people. And we were completely shocked at how easily and how casually they were taking aim and firing at people.
13: Hi, salam.
11: A few doors down, I meet a member of a football team. Abdullah's heading back home to Minab. On the first day of the war, the town became the scene of one of the conflict's defining tragedies.
14: They attacked a school that was full of children. They were all 7, 8, or 9 year old students. I was really upset. Our whole country was upset. There really was a strange grief across the whole of Hormuzgan province. The day of their funeral was something else too. I don't know. Everyone who went there wept. It really was an extraordinary day.
11: For some, this war has not achieved what they'd hoped for. Amir again.
12: In my opinion, America has sort of lost the war. It's lost its way. This campaign became about oil and the Strait of Hormuz, and we want to save the Strait. It's all about money. The people mean nothing. They are irrelevant. The people are no longer a consideration.
11: Iran is no stranger to political friction. The tensions between Tehran, Tel Aviv and Washington have been decades in the making, but they are only now playing out on the battlefield. And as both sides compete to shape the legacy of this war, the impact is still being felt not just on this train, but across the world.
1: The BBC's Nawal Al-Maghafi reporting there from Iran, and I should say she's able to do so on condition that none of her material is used on the BBC's Persian service, and similar restrictions do apply to all international media organisations operating in Iran. Well, let's find out a bit more about that fire which broke out on two gas storage tankers docked in Damietta port on Egypt's Mediterranean coast. That was on Wednesday. Today, the authorities said that the fire was caused by a drone. Timothy Caldas is a political economist and deputy director of the Tahrir Institute for Middle East Policy and joins us live. Thanks very much for being with us here on NewsHour. Is it becoming any clearer who fired the drone?
15: Up until now, there isn't any. No one has claimed responsibility. The Egyptian authorities haven't pointed the finger towards anyone, so there isn't any kind of clarity in terms of the perpetrator. But certainly, given the escalating hostilities throughout the region, many suspect that this is part of the effort by Iran and its partners to demonstrate its capacity to disrupt international shipping and energy supplies. The New York Times has reported that Iranian sources said that this was part of Iran's effort to send that message. However, they didn't get confirmation on whether Iran or its partners were involved in the attack.
1: Is it also perhaps an attempt to draw Egypt into the war? What might be the consequences of that, do you think?
15: It's unclear if that's the goal. I think that would be imprudent. I think that it's possible, given that the target was specifically an American-owned liquefied natural gas tanker, that they are hoping to isolate the response. But certainly there is kind of growing pressure on a number of countries in the region to join and participate in military action. But the Egyptians have been very reluctant to do so, even before this war, in other conflicts that were targeting groups that were aligned with Iran, such as the Houthis in Yemen, when the Gulf states, such as Saudi Arabia, the UAE, and Qatar launched a war in Yemen. The Egyptians really refused to play a meaningful role in that conflict.
1: And is that the same now, that Egypt's just trying to stay out of it as far as it can?
15: I mean, Egypt has been trying to promote diplomatic tracks and de-escalation from the outset, and to the frustration of some of its partners in the Gulf, such as the United Arab Emirates and reportedly Kuwait. They felt that there was too much kind of engagement with the Iranians and not enough solidarity with them as Iran was attacking them earlier in the war, of course. So Egypt's very much been focused on supporting the diplomatic efforts towards ending the war. And it makes sense for them. I mean, the war has been extremely disruptive, damaging for its economy, creating growing risks. And frankly, there isn't much domestic support for the U.S.-Israeli side when it comes to this conflict.
1: Yeah, and just in the sort of 40 seconds we've got or so left, I mean, how damaging for the economy? And is that because of the sort of slowing of traffic through the Suez Canal that it controls?
15: Yeah, I mean, the attacks on the inside the Red Sea and now the Mediterranean, so both sides of the Suez Canal, are going to drive up the cost of transiting the Suez Canal, as well as reluctance to do so altogether. But more broadly, the rising cost of energy and disruption of supply in a country that imports a huge amount of natural gas is going to also place additional pressure on the hard currency reserves of Egypt that have already been, you know, a major challenge for them for quite a long time.
1: Timothy, thank you very much indeed. Timothy Caldas, who's Deputy Director of the Tahrir Institute for Middle East Policy, on that drone attack on that port on Egyptian's Mediterranean coast. You're listening to NewsHour. Coming up later on the programme, we'll hear from a pilot who has just flown from Australia to France non-stop as the airline Qantas prepares for a regular non-stop London to Sydney flight.
13: It was just amazing. We experienced all along this flight many things, like to sunset, to sunrise. The crew was super excited to do that. We were all along the flight quite awake and focused on this flight.
1: More on that epic test flight coming up in half an hour. Our main headlines from the newsroom at the moment. Thousands of migrants are entering the Spanish North African enclave of Ceuta from Morocco after overwhelming border controls. And Poland's Prime Minister says a missile that landed deep inside the country was most likely Russian, but there's no reason, he said, to think Poland was the target. This is James Menendez with NewsHour live from the BBC. Now, for Ukrainians, Russian barrages of missiles and drones, generally fired overnight when people are at home, have become a tragic fact of life. Last night was no exception. The government says that 8 people were killed and many others injured in attacks on cities across the country. The authorities were able to warn people, though, prompting tens of thousands to pack up and head for shelters underground. It is something Ukrainians have been doing for a long time. But what are these shelters like? And why do some people stay at home while others run to safety? And what is the atmosphere down there like? I've been talking to Kiev resident Marina Hontaruk, who spent last night in an underground car park where, as you'll hear, she didn't get much rest at all.
16: It's much closer to me. That's why I decided to go there, because it's usually not much time before strikes. So we have this air raid alarms, and then in a couple of minutes we get the strike. So it's not enough time for me to go to the metro station. And usually metro stations are overcrowded. There are lots of people there. So I decided to go in the parking lot.
1: Just on how much time you get, you get the alert that strikes are imminent, and it is just a few minutes, is it, that everybody has to try and rush and find somewhere to shelter?
16: Now we have 24 or 48 hour notice before the airstrikes, so we can prepare. So we just check if it's going to happen or not. And usually I go even before air raid alarms now, because these strikes happen just in a couple of minutes and it's not possible to leave house and get there in a couple of minutes.
1: And what's it like in the car park? I mean, what are conditions like for people down there?
16: We have the lights there and it's a little bit cold, but we bring blankets and all the stuff that can make us feel more comfortable there. People come with their dogs, with their pets and the children and all the families. So it's also a little bit noisy, but in general, it's fine.
1: I mean, are you able to get any sleep when you're down there?
16: Yes, I'm doing my best to get some sleep, but sometimes it's really hard because it's noisy.
1: Yeah, and this is sort of a, you know, slightly sort of basic question, I suppose, but what about toilets? I mean, are there toilets down there?
16: No, there are no toilets, unfortunately, so Yeah, there are no toilets, so you can go back home. We usually track everything that happens on different channels. So if we get some time between strikes, we can go home, for example, to the toilet.
1: How long were you down there last night?
16: 4 hours.
1: 4 hours, right. Marina, what can you hear from down there? I mean, presumably you can hear when the airstrikes hit the city.
16: Yes, I could hear the explosions, for example, from my parking lot. But still, it feels much safer than staying at home.
1: Marina, what is the atmosphere like down there? I mean, are people friendly or do people argue sometimes? I mean, obviously, it's a time of great stress, isn't it, and tension.
16: Yes, but mostly people are friendly. Sometimes it's not enough space for everyone, but mostly people are friendly and just trying to be friendly and helpful.
1: I mean, this has been going on for years now. People must be getting very, very tired of having to keep up this routine of leaving their homes and going to the shelters.
16: Yes, it's true. It's quite tiresome. I don't know.
1: has it become normal in a way?
16: Yeah, it's we don't get emotional about it anymore. We just know that we have to do that to feel safe, and yeah, it became kind of normal to us, but still it's very tiresome, I'd say so.
1: Do some people just not go to the shelters?
16: Yes, a lot of people stay at their homes. Sometimes I stay at home.
1: Oh, really? Why do you sometimes decide to stay at home and other times decide to go to the shelter?
16: When we have warnings about massive attacks, I usually go to the shelter. But when it's just a couple of ballistics, I can stay home just to hide in my closet.
1: That was Kyiv resident Marina Hontaruk speaking to me a little earlier. The sound of the South Korean pop sensation BTS have announced they won't be submitting their music for consideration at next year's Grammy Awards. The news came in a coordinated Instagram post with all seven members of the band uploading an identical statement saying they hoped, quote, their music can be heard and loved for what it is rather than being divided by region or language. Let's talk to Ben Beaumont-Thomas, music editor at The Guardian newspaper, who joins us live. Ben, very good to have you with us on the programme. What do you make of this move?
17: Yeah, it's a finely balanced debate, I think, because on the one hand, the Grammys is a US-based awards show that is rooted in the American recording industry. And, you know, they've created this new award for Best Asian Pop Performance, which will be given to artists who are predominantly singing in Asian languages. And I think that's quite a sort of well-meaning gesture on one level. It's trying to expand out the types of music that it champions. It's trying to kind of diversify the breadth of what they cover. But at the same time, you can understand that BTS, who are one of arguably the biggest pop group in the world, who are every bit as accomplished as various American pop stars, both creatively and commercially, you know, they don't necessarily want to be thought of as an Asian pop act. They want to be thought of as a pop act, and they don't want to be kind of ring fenced and siloed away in this way. So you can sort of see it from both sides.
1: Yeah, and the Grammys president, I mean, he's talked about celebrating different and new genres of music. I mean, no offense to BTS, but I mean, they don't sound that different, and they're definitely not new, are they?
17: That's it. I thought that was poorly worded when that statement was put out, because it sort of seems to suggest that Asian pop is somehow a sort of new phenomenon. Well, Asia is a vastly populous and diverse continent with huge numbers of different pop scenes within it, from South Asia to Japan's very sophisticated pop market to the K-pop industry, which is one of the most powerful on earth. So to have one award that sort of collects all those together is slightly meaningless almost. And also, yeah, the way it was announced, it didn't really honour the richness of that heritage in pop music.
18: And what, just briefly, we've got about 30 seconds left. What does it mean for BTS, though? I mean, does it mean that they're not going to be up for any Grammys next year, or can they still take part in the sort of bigger categories, if you like?
17: I mean, they would have been eligible for those, but they've decided to withdraw their music from the Grammys as a whole, so they won't be appearing anymore. And it'll be interesting to see if there's perhaps a bit of a domino effect, whether other Asian artists will think, we don't want to be in this new category because it feels tainted by the fact that BTS, the flagship group of Asian pop, has decided to pull out.
18: Yeah, Ben, thank you very much indeed. Ben Beaumont-Thomas, who's the music editor at The Guardian. You're listening to NewsHour from the BBC World Service. Do stay with us. We have got lots more coming up in the second half of the programme. Don't go away.

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0: Coming up in News Hour in the next 30 minutes, how a Swedish organised crime gang recruited a Norwegian teenager to carry out a hit in the UK, and that gang's links to the Iranian regime. Also, we'll speak to Spain's top climate change official about tackling forest fires and preparing for the climate emergencies of the future. And what is it like to pilot a commercial airliner for a full 24 hours? Will such long flights fly with passengers? First, the news.
1: BBC News with Danielle Jawowiecka. Thousands of migrants are entering the Spanish North African enclave of Ceuta from Morocco after overwhelming border defences. Some people scaled the fence while others went around it along the coast. The authorities were already struggling to cope with hundreds who arrived by swimming in recent days. Poland's Prime Minister Donald Tusk says the missile that crashed in eastern Poland was most likely a Russian air-launched cruise missile. He said there was no reason to think Poland was the target. The European Commission President Ursula von der Leyen called it unacceptable. The wife of the prominent Ugandan opposition figure Kizza Besigye says he's unconscious and in intensive care in hospital. On Wednesday, the 70-year-old collapsed in court in Kampala, where he's being tried on treason charges. France, Spain and Greece are continuing to battle wildfires spurred by soaring temperatures, parched vegetation and strong winds. Around 8,000 people were evacuated on the Greek island of Crete as wildfires threaten a tourist resort and villages. Iran has carried out attacks on Jordan and Kuwait in response to a wave of US strikes overnight. Separately, Egypt has confirmed that a fire that damaged two gas storage vessels in a Mediterranean port on Wednesday was caused by a drone attack. Turkish prosecutors have arrested an opposition mayor for corruption. Erdal Beşikçioğlu, a former television actor, is the latest Republican People's Party member to face criminal proceedings. A school opened by Oprah Winfrey in South Africa will close next year, nearly two decades after its launch. The American TV star says she will continue her involvement with an expanded scholarship program for girls across South Africa. 15 elephants found dead near Kenya's Amboseli National Park are suspected to have been poisoned by eating farm tomatoes that were sprayed with pesticides. Traces of cyanide were found in the carcasses. BBC News.
0: Welcome back to NewsHour. Poland's Prime Minister Donald Tusk has said the fate of the war in Ukraine may be decided in the next 100 days. It comes after another very heavy night of attacks by Russia on Ukraine that killed at least eight people, including two children. One of the missiles landed in Poland, creating a 10-metre-wide crater deep inside the country. Radek Sikorski is Poland's foreign minister, and he's been talking to my colleague Sarah Montague about his Prime Minister's comments.
2: The Russians may be counting that they might break Ukraine's resistance by attacks on heating and power generation. They've destroyed 80% of Ukraine's electricity generating capacity, which of course affects not only civilians, but also production capabilities in the defense sector and so on. So Putin seems to be desperate in throwing his all at Ukraine.
3: And what we've also seen is a missile land in Poland. How significant is that? Because obviously it's a violation of Polish airspace and so NATO airspace. Do you imagine that it was done deliberately?
2: We don't know, but we've had these incidents before. At the beginning of the war, a similar missile landed 10 kilometers from my house, which is in western Poland. It traversed two-thirds of my country.
3: But you have no doubt that it was a Russian missile?
2: It seems to have been tracked across the territory of Ukraine and into Poland. And if it's the type of missile that our military thinks it's likely, judging by the speed and so on, only Russia owns and launches such missiles.
3: So what should the response be, both to the idea that you're setting up that Ukraine is at a particular point where Russia is going to apply pressure, but also that there has been this violation of Polish airspace?
2: Well, we need to stick to our plan of assistance to Ukraine. What's particularly needed is effectors to the Patriot system, the latest PAC-3s. As allies, we have rallied round Ukraine with supplies, but clearly there are shortages.
3: Right. Shortages that make Ukraine much more vulnerable.
2: Indeed.
3: And is that something that European nations should be addressing immediately?
2: It's something that is being coordinated by NATO in Brussels with American leadership. These are weapons that are not in oversupplies. You know as well as I do that there is another war in the Middle East as well.
3: Right. So there just aren't enough to go around, particularly given Indeed. What's going on with America's war in Iran.
2: Which is why we need to rebuild our defense industry base, and why I welcome the announcement by President Trump in Ankara. I was there, that licenses will be granted to make some of this equipment in Europe.
0: That was Radek Sikorski, Poland's foreign minister, talking there to Sarah Montague.

0: This is the BBC in London. You're listening to NewsHour and I'm James Menendez. We're going to turn now to a court case that concluded on Wednesday here in London. It may not have received much attention outside the UK, but it has shed a light both on the ruthless operations and tactics of some gangs in Sweden and the sinister links of one of them to the Iranian regime and its activities abroad. Well, the case in London concerns Johannes Natland, a Norwegian teenager who was found guilty of travelling to England to carry out a murder on behalf of the Foxtrot Network, a Swedish organised crime group. He was caught before the killing took place. Footage of Natland's arrest released by police shows him opening his hotel room door to armed officers. As he comes out of his room, he sees the green targeting dots on his chest and mimes shooting at one of them.
1: Face that wall there.
0: And with me in the studio, Daniel Sanford, the BBC's UK correspondent. Natland, hardly the professional hitman of the movies. He was a rank amateur. How was he recruited?
2: Yeah, he was just 18 years old when he was arrested in that hotel in northern England with two handguns and ammunition hidden under his bed. He'd been recruited just a few days earlier by another Norwegian teenager, essentially using social media. What the Foxtrot Network had done is set up a system whereby this younger Norwegian teenager was recruiting people to carry out acts of violence for them. When Natland was recruited, he was told he'd be paid about $28,000 to carry out a hit in England. He didn't even have a passport that was up to date at that time. He had to organise an emergency passport. And then the Foxtrot Network essentially paid for his flight to Manchester in northern England. And then he was kind of guided each step of the way, where to find the guns, where to find a float of cash that was hidden in a foot tunnel that would pay for his hotel, where to find a stolen car that he'd be able to use for transport. And it was almost like he was a character in a computer game that was being told what to do at each step of the way. He said to the jury at the trial that he was never actually going to carry out the killing. He was had just kind of agreed to it in the first place in the hopes of getting some money, and then he got frightened at the idea of pulling out, and he was just going to shoot himself in the foot and pretend it had gone wrong. But the jury didn't believe that story and decided that he had been planning to carry out this murder on behalf of the Foxtrot Network, and they found him guilty of conspiracy to murder.
0: Did it emerge who was the target of the killing?
2: Well, no. And not only did it not emerge, but it doesn't seem as if he had yet been told who the target was. The assumption is that it was somebody in the Huddersfield area of Yorkshire in northern England, but nobody knows who the target was. There are two potential theories. One is that it was essentially a hit being carried out on behalf of another gang against by Foxtrot against some drug rival or something like that. Or it might have been something that was a bit more specific to Foxtrot, and they're known for having these links to the Iranian regime. So there is this possibility in the background that it was actually something that might have been being carried out on behalf of the Iranian regime, because there have been some incidents where, for example, attacks on Israeli embassies and so on have been linked back to Foxtrot acting on behalf of the Iranian regime.
0: Daniel, thank you very much, which is a good point to pick up our next interview. We're going to find out a bit more about the Foxtrot Network and some of those links. Diamant Salihu is an investigative reporter for Swedish television and the author of several books about Scandinavia's drugs gangs. He told me first about Foxtrot's origins.
3: We've seen the rise of the gang Foxtrot the last 4 or 5 years, and they started becoming bigger and bigger while other gangs were taken down in a big police operation. And Foxtrot's leaders ended up in a safe haven that at that moment was in Turkey, and from there were trying to take over the Swedish and also Scandinavian drug market. But while they were doing that, they met competition from other gangs, and that ignited a gang war that was very brutal and an internal war within the Foxtrot network, and recruiting of teenagers and young adults, all vulnerable, that have been willing to commit murders on behalf of the Foxshot network.
0: Tell us a bit more about that recruitment program, because it is striking just how young some of the members of the group are. Was that a deliberate policy and why?
3: It has been a deliberate policy to recruit younger and younger teenagers because they don't think about the consequences of getting caught and they are more willing to take risks. And a lot of the recruitment has been happening on social media platforms. I've seen ads looking for shooters and detonators. And this way, by building a brand through social media and through rap videos, Foxshot Network and its leader has been able to build a name. I've heard from recruiters in the Foxshot Network that use these teenagers as a pair of used shoes. As long as they can use them a couple of times to commit crimes, they want these teenagers to get caught because then they don't have to pay them. And the teenagers don't know actually who to blame because they've been communicating through encrypted chats, mostly on Signal, with people that they quite rarely know their identities of.
0: It is, as you say, essentially a drugs gang. How did the link to the Iranian regime come about?
3: So the links to the regime in Iran started after October 2023, when the leader of Foxtrot, Rava Majid, had to flee from Turkey to Iran because of the internal gang war. And he was briefly arrested and put into an ultimatum. He had to make a deal to be able to live freely in Iran, but under the condition that he and his network work for the regime. So now he's still there, as far as we know. Even if his recruiters, some of them have been arrested, he's still active. So we can see links to extortions, shootings going back to the Foxshot network. And as long as this network is active, we will still continue, I fear, to see attacks on the enemies of the Iranian regime.
0: The Swedish investigative reporter and author Diamant Salihu there. Now, France, Spain and Greece are continuing to battle wildfires spurred by soaring temperatures, parched vegetation and strong winds. In Spain, the Prime Minister Pedro Sanchez described the crisis as extreme, with at least 10 active wildfires.

0: more frequent and more intense heat waves. We are having more frequent and more intense torrential rainfalls, wildfires than the ones that we are suffering now, and also droughts. This is also threatening not only all economic sectors, but also public health. It is very much concentrated in urban areas, agricultural regions, coastal zones, and also in the fragile ecosystems. All those risks are interconnected, so we are having cascading effect. For instance, all these impacts we have in natural resources, but at the end of the day, are having impacts across the different economic sectors. And also, they have a social impact because those climate risks are not equally distributed.
1: Right, so it is a huge challenge that Spain is facing, and you've identified the scale of the challenge. Is Spain prepared to cope with that challenge, do you think?
0: We have, first of all, an ambitious regulatory framework, which is a first step for trying to foster the transformation that every country needs to tackle in order to face climate change. So I think it's important to take into account that the first adaptation measure is mitigation. So we have to reduce emissions. We have to tackle the problem from the roots. And in this sense, Spain is an ambitious country. We are aligned with the European Union climate neutrality target by 2050. And we have a strong focus on renewable energy and energy efficiency.
1: Let me ask you about adaptation in Spain. I mean, is Spain doing enough to adapt for the sort of scenarios that you've identified?
0: We have a national adaptation plan that we have elaborated with the participation of 18 ministries. Adaptation is, of course, a matter that concerns every sector in society and every level of administration. We need to understand the problem, where are the priorities. And the priorities that we have integrated in our plan are related to protecting people from extreme heat, improving water management, strengthening resilience of infrastructure, which is very important in the context of this new weather, particularly the heat waves, protecting biodiversity and ecosystems.
1: Is all that work happening, though? I mean, the reason I ask that is that I noticed that, for example, when it comes to fire prevention and creating breaks in forests to stop fires spreading, that the budget for that has been cut drastically over the past 15 years.
0: Well, it's not a matter of budget. I think that there are many elements that are important there. One is related to the need of coordination and strong governance between the different levels of administration. And for this reason, the government of Spain has launched a proposal of a state pact on climate change, because we think we need stability, commitment, and coherence in all this climate change policy across all levels of administration and beyond changes in the government.
1: Do you think people in Spain, you know, are now taking it seriously? I mean, do you think that the forest fires have been a wake-up call for people?
0: All that is connected with communication, because on the one hand, people are aware that, well, there is a problem. But also, disinformation is becoming an important issue, and scientists are being attacked. This is something that is relatively new and that we need to tackle.
1: And that was Elena Pita, the director of the Spanish Office for Climate Change. 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

0: A reminder of our top story today on NewsHour. Jordan and Kuwait have both come under Iranian attack after the United States carried out another wave of strikes on Iran. Earlier we heard from the BBC's Yolande Nell following developments from Jerusalem.
1: It remains to be seen, though, if the pattern of, you know, nightly US strikes, Iranian retaliation is going to resume. You've still got talks going on in the background via mediators, but in recent days, the war has widened and it has become more complicated.
0: Also this hour, thousands of migrants are entering the Spanish North African enclave of Ceuta from Morocco after overwhelming border controls. And the family of the Ugandan opposition politician Kizza Besigye says he's in intensive care after collapsing during his treason trial.

0: This is James Menendez with NewsHour. As African migrants return home from South Africa following a wave of anti-migrant protests and growing fears for their safety, the BBC has been meeting some of those who have been forced to start over in Ghana and Nigeria. Diplomatic tensions between South Africa and other African countries have risen in recent weeks as returnees describe leaving behind their homes, jobs and livelihoods. Well, now back home, they have to rebuild their lives, looking for work, trying to support their families and trying to find hope again. Thomas Nardi reports from Accra in Ghana.
1: No more barabara.
2: This was the moment the first flight carrying Nigerians from South Africa landed in Lagos under a voluntary repatriation program. For years, many had built lives in South Africa, but as anti-immigration protests grew, some felt they had no choice but to leave. For 15 years, Richard built a life in South Africa. He ran a vehicle refurbishment business, bought a house, got married and became the father of twin daughters. He thought he had found stability. Then everything changed.
3: My business was attacked.
2: Protesters demanded undocumented migrants leave South Africa. But Richard, who claimed legal status, said he also faced harassment. He says his biggest loss is being separated from his family, especially his South African wife.
3: It was painful for me to leave one person who's my best friend. If I come back from work and she comes back, we are together. We tell each other things. So it hurt me so much that a situation that I wasn't the cause of the situation is now letting me lose life of 15 years of a journey that I loved so much.
2: He says starting a business again has been difficult.
3: I feel useless. I feel empty. The thing that broke me was I could not provide.
4: We are tired of seeing African migrants moving all over the world, refusing to fix your own countries.
2: In April, Emmanuel Asamoah, a Ghanaian hairstylist, was confronted by a group of South Africans in a viral video.
5: I'm in Ghana now, I'm fixing my country.
2: The video sparked outrage online and prompted the Ghanaian government to start immediate evacuation of its citizens.
5: I was scared. So what I was praying in my mind is they would leave me so that I would get my life. I was very scared.
2: Emmanuel was the first Ghanaian to be repatriated by the Ghanaian government. He has since started a business in Accra with the support of the Ghanaian authorities. Like Emmanuel, Ghanaian footballer Aiden Aris also joined Ghana's repatriation program, alleging authorities in South Africa are failing to stop vigilante attacks on migrants.
6: If I'm in a country and I'm being chased like an unworthy animal, then it becomes very, very, very worrisome. If not backed by government, or the government is looking away for all these things to happen, how can an individual become so powerful more than the state institutions? That is ridiculous.
2: South African authorities have denied such claims. Richard in Nigeria and Aiden in Ghana are struggling to start life all over again.
5: I'm lodging in a friend's house, and it might take a while for me to be on my feet.
3: If I remember, I was this okay in Nigeria before I left, and now I'm on level zero.
2: Nigeria says it will seek compensation for abandoned businesses and property, but South Africa has ruled out payments. Yet amid the loss, Richard says there's also relief.
3: I felt that welcome from the airport. I don't know the kind of joy that came into me, and I asked myself, why did I leave in the first place?
2: Ghana has petitioned the AU over anti-immigration attacks, while South Africa has dismissed an ICC request by two Ghanaians as opportunistic.
0: That was the BBC's Thomas Nardi reporting there from Accra in Ghana. Now, Australia's Qantas airline, in conjunction with the aeroplane maker Airbus, has just completed its first ever test flight, lasting more than 24 hours. The flight, which was actually from Melbourne to Airbus's headquarters in Toulouse in France, is part of the airline's plan to reshape long-haul travel by cutting out stopovers from Australia to Europe. It's called Project Sunrise, and from next year, Qantas is hoping to launch the world's longest non-stop regular flight from London to Sydney. Well, Airbus's test flight pilot, Vincent Sibel, described the experience to my colleague James Kumarasamy.
7: It was just amazing. We experienced all along this flight many things, like to sunset, to sunrise, The crew was super excited to do that. We were all along the flight quite awake and focused on this flight.
8: Glad to hear you were awake. Was there some extra preparation that you needed to do just to do those extra few hours?
7: No, in fact, we applied the basic rule like any airlines will apply in terms of rest and duty. So we anticipate the scheduling for each of the pilots, who is doing what, takeoff, landing, and we apply the duty and rest period.
8: The two sunsets and two sunrises, clearly spectacular and, you know, not been done before. Beyond that, what are the advantages of being able to fly for so long?
7: In one flight, you cross half of the world. And honestly, we have the feeling that it went fast. At any point during the flight, we said, oh, gosh, we have to wait so many hours before landing. No. Each time we had a look on the clock, we say, wow, it runs so fast.
8: And the reason you're able to fly for these extra hours is because the plane's modified, it has this additional fuel tank, doesn't it?
7: Yes, exactly. That's the main novelty of this ULR version of the A350-1000. We have an extra tank that allows onboarding more fuel, and that permits to do such flight.
8: And this is a test flight, but what is the eventual plan then?
7: Alors, we were committed to do more than 23 flight hours. Why? Because in the worst case, their flight from Sydney to London might go up to 22 hours. So to secure the feasibility of such flights, all together, we decided to go a little bit beyond. And that's why we said the minimum is 23 flight hours.
8: Now, I suppose people listening are wondering what the experience would be like if you are in an economy seat for 24 hours. Can you reassure people it would still be a decent experience?
7: Honestly, it's quite comfortable. In terms of noise, it's definitely a quiet aircraft. In terms of temperature, air recirculation, things like that as well, it's one of the best we can do. And on top, what has been anticipated on this aircraft compared to other is that there is a social area that has been designed for passengers to have rest, to stand up, to walk a little bit, exchange with others. It's different to a flight that where you stay on your seat for 16 or 17 hours without any space to walk or to discuss or to stand up.
0: Airbus's test flight pilot Vincent Sibel there talking to James Kumarasamy. That's it for this edition of NewsHour. I'll be back at the same time tomorrow. Until then, bye-bye.
9: Good morning. 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We hope everyone's summer has been nice. We are rounding down. The students will be back on campus here towards the end of August. This is KDUR Durango, in your ear since 1974. I believe we are in our 52nd year of broadcast. I'm Douglas, and I will be one person sharing the hosting responsibilities for Cambrian Explosion this morning from 9:30 to noon. But since it's about 9 a.m. on KDUR Durango, it is time to join the regional roundup on behalf of the Rocky Mountain Community Radio Coalition, of which KDUR is a member. This is KDUR Durango. Here is your roundup.
10: 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I'm Maeve Conran, the coalition's managing editor, and coming up on today's show, we'll hear from writers and booksellers around the Mountain West. A former attorney who moved from the East Coast to a Rocky Mountain horse ranch uses her own journey as inspiration for a new book.
11: To have somebody that has not necessarily followed the normal path of life and have it actually work out was one of the things I wanted to make sure I had in the book.
10: An independent bookstore in a mountain town inspires community connection.
12: I'd like this to be a community space to be representative of the community, but also like a welcoming spot for the community to gather.
10: A best-selling author explores how things in nature are named.
13: To the indigenous Americans, Meadowlark has had a great, long, storied relationship, and the Cheyenne meaning of their term is the bird of the dawn.
10: And a new book explores the healing force of trees.
14: They express themselves outwardly by releasing pheromones and detect the world inwardly through their leaves.
10: From Rocky Mountain Community Radio, it's the Regional Roundup. It's been a hectic fire season already in the Mountain West, but of course this region is no stranger to fire. In 2020, the East Troublesome Fire in Grand and Larimer counties in Colorado burned nearly 200,000 acres and it killed two people. When the fire happened, Amy Cullen was tasked with evacuating the horses from the historic Sea Lazy U Ranch in Grand County. And she used her experience during the fire and her own life story of being an East Coast lawyer who fell in love with the Rocky Mountain West and moved here to work on a horse ranch as inspiration for her new book, Running Free. KFFR's Carly Maurer spoke with Amy Cullen about the book.
15: So tell us a little bit more about the inspiration behind your book.
16: After the East Troublesome Fire, there was about a two-week period where I had the herd of horses. And if you're not familiar with Sea Lazy U Ranch, we have about just a little under 220 horses right now. And so we had to evacuate the herd twice during the East Troublesome Fire. Initially, we moved them to neighboring ranches in Grand County that were out of the pre-evacuation zone. And then we moved to Evergreen, Colorado. And we were kind of waiting for things to settle down. And while we were in Evergreen, I had a lot of quiet time. I was in a little cabin, you know, taking care of the horses, but I had a lot more time. So I had, you know, just been through this crazy fire that, you know, a lot of people in the county had also been through. And I just spent that probably the first 2 weeks writing everything I could remember down. And then the subsequent months, I kind of kept going with it. And it was very healing in a way to kind of get it all out there and put everything that I had experienced on a piece of paper or on my computer. But I ended up with like a 70-page factual legal brief of what had gone down. And then I was like, what do I do with this now?
15: And let's talk about a little bit of how the community really stepped up when you all were evacuating those horses. And
16: oh, well, I mean, that was there were like two moments during the fire. And it was both evacuations with the horses. The first one, you know, we called on Grand County. Two of the local ranchers gave us their property to put their horses on, and everybody in the county that could showed up with a truck and trailer and helped move the horses for us. And then the second evacuation, the fire was in Grand County. I think it had already gone to Grand Lake and people were losing their homes and other, you know, livestock. So then the state of Colorado pretty much showed up with trucks and trailers to help move the horses for us again. But the county, like we couldn't have gotten those horses off the property the way we did without the help of everyone, especially in the county.
15: It's incredible. Incredible to read about and incredible to hear about. What themes would you say Running Free touches on? What are the themes of your book?
16: So when I first started writing the book, you know, obviously it was about the horses and the East Troublesome Fire and, you know, working at the ranch. But then it, you know, as I kind of kept going with it, realized there was, I wanted to have parallel my life a little bit because it's not every day, or I hadn't read many stories or had talked to many people that had really just walked away from this, you know, big career where you're making really good money to make $9 an hour or whatever I made when I was a wrangler at the ranch for the first summer. And so the book, while it's based on fact, it's also fictionalized my life a bit. So the main character, her name is Emmy, and she's an attorney from the East Coast, but, you know, a little more Philadelphia roots. And I'd gone, like, lived in D.C., and one of the things that kind of evolved why I was writing the book was I think the theme of, you know, not being stuck on some path that you put yourself on. One thing that's I've kind of grown in my career, and as I work with a lot of young girls, I find that a lot of the young girls that work for me, and I did it myself when I was young, like college, I went right to law school, passed the bar, right to a law firm. You need to get married at a certain age. You need to have so many children. You needed your big house, and you needed, you know, whatever it is, the things you think you need. And you're making all these decisions when you're in your early 20s or late teens about your life path. And I kind of had hit my, you know, early 30s. And I was like, I don't know if I want to do this until I'm 70 or however long it was. And just made this giant left turn to somehow live in Grand County, work on a ranch. And I've been there years now and I love it. But the theme of like what young women, the expectations they put on themselves and being able to walk away from that and finding what you actually want to do when you're old enough to realize what it is you want to do. Because if you had told me, you know, when I was, you know, a young girl in my 20s, that I was going to be doing what I'm doing now, I would have thought you were crazy. I wanted to be an attorney. I wanted to have that type of life. I didn't think there was anything else I wanted. And sure enough, as I grew up and evolved, I realized it wasn't what I wanted anymore. And I just changed and, you know, did something different. And it has worked out for me. And I think that's a big deal, that just because young girls put so much pressure on themselves, like to be, have somebody that has not necessarily followed the normal path of life and have it actually work out. Was one of the things I wanted to make sure I had in the book.
15: Oh, absolutely. Very relatable as well. And I think it is important for young women to see a role model also that wasn't sure it would work out and still took that leap and just continued to live your truth and go for it.
16: Yeah. I mean, it's hard to walk away from a big salary when you have student loans and then have a, what I think I made $9 an hour when I first started at the ranch, like your seasonal wrangler rate, whatever it was in 2012. But yeah, it has all worked out, and I'm really fortunate because I absolutely love going to work every single day. I love the people I work with. And I'm, you know, when you're an attorney, you know, I did, you know, litigation and I did defense work. So I'm constantly dealing with people that were unhappy or in a really bad part of their lives. And now I get to work every day where people are on vacation and people are really happy. And, you know, the conversation and the humanity is not negative. It's genuinely friendly and everyone loves working there and getting along with each other. And it's just, it's been a great career change for me.
17: Amy Cullen is the Director of Equestrian Operations and Member Relations at the historic Sea Lazy U Ranch in Grand County, Colorado. She was speaking with KFFR's Carly Maurer about her new book, Running Free. A newly opened independent bookstore in Nederland, outside of Boulder, Colorado, is offering more than books. As KGNU's Lyra Stone reports, it's become a gathering place for the community.
18: When Anna Jones, the owner of Bristlecone Bookshop, talks about her new bookstore, she doesn't immediately start with books. Instead, she talks about local artists, book sleeves, bookmarks, handmade gifts, and works created by members of the community. Even before opening, she envisioned the store as something larger than a retail space, a place where people could gather and connect, a place that reflected Nederland itself.
12: I'd like this to be a community space to be representative of the community, but also like a welcoming spot for the community to gather. So I've talked to folks about book clubs, and we're going to do a kids' story hour, and some local poets want to do an open mic thing.
18: Independent bookstores face significant competition from large online realtors, where convenience and pricing are difficult to match. For Anna, the answer isn't trying to outcompete those companies. It's offering something they can't.
12: We're physically in the community, so we should be of the community, right? But that's how you're going to get people through the door, because Amazon, you know, and whoever else, if we're saying that word, they have a different price point, so it has to be important for people to come in. You know, there has to be a sense of community in the space. They have to know, like, their neighbors are going to be there. And I think there's a lot of those spaces here in this town. But it also has to be, you have to be someone they want to support. So
18: that approach reflects a broader trend happening across the country. bookstores have increasingly become gathering spaces, hosting book clubs, author events, workshops, and community programs. Anna says part of that shift may be a response to how disconnected many people felt during and after the pandemic.
12: There's been a few articles that I've come across recently where they're really saying that bookstores, new bookstores, have exploded since 2020. Just think about our words got a lot smaller, right? What were you going to do? A lot of people were reading. And so now these small spaces, but also this kind of like back to the community. Where can you find your people? That's not a bar, because I do think a lot of people probably cut back on their alcohol intake during the pandemic. And I just think, you know, I'm a mental health provider, so I think books are really healing too. You know, it's a very important means of feeling understood and connecting with other people, whether you know them in real life or not.
18: The bookstore shelves reflect a unique philosophy. Alongside books are products from Colorado makers and local artists, self-published authors. Some of these creators live right here in the canyon. Others are neighbors she regularly sees around town. The goal, she says, is not only to support local artists, but also to introduce out-of-town visitors to the people and stories that make Nederland unique. And even in the first weeks, the response has been encouraging. Community members have stopped by to look through the windows, browse the shelves, and offer their support.
12: Really excited to open here in the community. Yeah, I think Nederland's a really special place. You know, there's such a mix of folks, and it's very warm and welcoming and pretty liberal, like myself, which I really enjoy.
18: Bristlecone Bookshop has officially opened after beginning as a mobile bookstore operating out of a converted trailer. Now, Anna hopes that her brick-and-mortar location can become a permanent gathering space for readers, artists, and neighbors alike. Because in an age of online shopping and digital connection, she believes people are still searching for places where they can gather face-to-face. And she wants to provide that. For KGNU, I'm Lyra Stone.
17: You're listening to the Regional Roundup from Rocky Mountain Community Radio. I'm Maeve Conran. T.A. Barron is best known for his fantasy novels for children and young adults, including the popular Merlin series. Through his more than 30 books, the Colorado author has often woven themes of nature and conservation through his stories. Now he explores those passions in his latest book, which is a piece of nonfiction. I spoke with Barron about his new book, Naming Nature, A Cabinet of Natural Curiosities for Word Lovers. A lot of your background and a lot of listeners might be more familiar with your work writing around fantasy and mythology, but nature was always at the essence of that, at the heart of all of that. So why did you want to dig into nature in a very real sense, like the very way we talk about nature and how we name things in nature? What sparked that particular idea for this book?
19: Well, you're right that in all my 30-something books, environment and nature are themes that flow throughout. Merlin's magic flows from nature. And young people, the real stories I tell about heroic kids, are all facing challenges from nature and then, of course, within themselves. But this is a book, Maeve, that has always been in the back of my mind for at least 20 years. I've thought about, you know, there are so many wonderful names that we give to nature's creatures and the stories behind them. And the more I learned, and I started keeping a little file of this, and finally it overflowed into a book. And a wonderful publisher in London actually reached out to me and asked me if I'd consider doing a book that merged the love of nature and love of words. And I said, well, funny you should mention that. So we've had a great time.
17: I loved how you incorporated an indigenous element. There are so many words of birds, particularly, it seems, that we have a certain name for, but then you write about, well, no, indigenous communities and different tribes have this particular name, and it seems so much more appropriate. Meadowlark is a perfect example of that.
19: That's right. And in fact, I'll confess to you that my mother used to call me Meadowlark. That was my nickname as a kid. But to the indigenous Americans, Meadowlark has had a great, long, storied relationship. And the Cheyenne meaning of their term is the bird of the dawn. But the Lahota Sioux in particular I love. It basically means to sing of all the good in the universe. Now, what a wonderful name that is, huh? And actually, they speak evocatively about meadowlarks as communicating in their own language and telling their own stories, often about the Lakota Sioux. And so you have this wonderful circle of story where the Sioux humans are telling stories about the meadowlarks, and perhaps the meadowlarks are also telling stories about the Sioux. So it's such a beautiful bird. At the same time, I have to say, this is also a conservation story. And the meadowlarks are increasingly endangered by their shrinking habitats and in some places, deadly pesticides. And so that song, that greeting of the dawn, that singing of all the good in the universe, we shouldn't let disappear from the fabric of sound of the American West.
17: There's a real reckoning, certainly in birding, about renaming species away from the first, usually white man, who killed one and put it in a glass box.
19: Right.
17: Are we seeing the same reckoning across other species about, no, we need to reclaim these names away from the people that were just seeking to commodify these species?
19: I think we are, and in many parts of the world we are. And you only have to look as far as, oh, the wonderful names that Hawaiians have for their tropical fish, for example, or the names that we've given to many of the species of primates in Africa actually originated from indigenous languages. The same is true with giraffe and platypus. And, you know, and the more I think we go back to those original names, the aboriginal names of creatures like the koala are just so beautiful. I mean, you feel like that name fits. And the wonderful thing about indigenous names is that they are always aware of the landscape, the environment in which the creature lives. It's part of a context of a whole large story. What I wanted to do in the book, honestly, was to convey the sense that there are a lot of ways to celebrate nature. We do it all the time. We do it in dances, in music, in songs, in paintings, sculptures, recipes, gardens, sand mandalas, blessings, you name it. But one of the most powerful ways people have celebrated nature for all time is through the names that we give them. And they're so often overlooked. And yet those names, even though they're overlooked, they are powerful. They are astonishing sometimes in the stories that they tell us and what they reveal about the namers, the people, as well as the creatures, are really revelations.
17: Author T.A. Barron's new book is Naming Nature, A Cabinet of Natural Curiosities for Word Lovers. And that interview was excerpted from the KGNU Radio Book Club show. And we finish out today's show with Dr. Lindsay Branham. Her new book is Heartwood, The Wisdom and Healing Kinship of Trees. She spoke about it this past spring at an event at Explore Books, in partnership with Aspen Public Radio. We'll hear her first read from the book, then we'll hear her in conversation with moderator Laura Betty, a local artist in Aspen.
14: Aliveness is a language. It's as old as all biological life. It's as ancient as our ever-expanding universe. It is the first word and will be the last one. It's a vocabulary of sensation beyond the lines that make the written word. Language is a world. The beech tree was originally called bock by the Anglo-Saxons who migrated to modern-day England. Bock later became the present-day word for book. Before the printing press, people tore thin slices off the beech tree and wrote on them, creating the very first books. Trees gave humans a method to share our written language with each other. But what is their language? Scientists are only just beginning to learn the language of trees. According to a recent study, they emit ultrasonic airborne frequencies when they're stressed. They also communicate through the air. They express themselves outwardly by releasing pheromones and detect the world inwardly through their leaves, a bona fide sense of smell. Even though we don't know exactly what their pheromones mean or how they communicate within their bodies, we know they feel what's going on around them, and they even can experience something analogous to pain. When a tree is cut, they send electrical signals like wounded human tissue does. In a drought, scientists can detect the erratic sounds of trees. These unique vibrations are made by bubbles forming inside the drought-stressed trees. And there's more. A recent study from the University of Utah published in the New Phytologist found that under heat, trembling aspens can succumb to a process that even mimics a heart attack. The tree's inner hydraulic system falters as they yank and yank and yank at dry soil. A slow embolism unfolds. Drought is causing these heart attacks in aspen trees as young as 3 years old. If we could hear their language, I wonder if it might sound sometimes like screaming. The language of trees begins with a sound but grows into a song. There is not one voice, but a symphony.
20: You're talking about the language of trees here, Lindsay, so beautifully. But most of us, you know, for most of us, that language has been lost. And so I'm curious, how did you begin to rediscover it? And what does that process look like for some of us who have been disconnected for so long?
14: So the story of how this book came to be and why I'm even sitting here is 5 years ago, COVID hit. I was living in New York City. I quickly decided that was a scary idea. So I went to Santa Fe, which I have kind of a long history with that land. And I developed an autoimmune condition and then a cacophony of other chronic illness symptoms. And it wasn't COVID related, but it happened at the same time. And so I kind of was pulled into really what feels like a dark night of the soul, a real dissolution of the paradigms that I've been living in, my sense of identity. I was a kind of like achievement oriented person, and I could no longer do that. I felt like my body was betraying me from the inside, and anyone who's lived with chronic pain or chronic illness or confusing realities happening in the body, you know this well. It can be a scary, dark labyrinth, and a maze in which there's not necessarily a singularity to it. And looking at it through more of a kind of spiritual lens, I started wondering, okay, well, what does this have for me then? What do I do with myself? I'm in isolation and lockdown. And one of my greatest spiritual teachers, Father Richard Rohr, who's a Franciscan, said, the earth is the first sacred text. And I always loved that phrase because it's, you know, completely for everyone and all beings and outside of any religious paradigm, but I didn't really know what it meant. What does it mean to read the earth as a sacred text? Does that mean I study it, like look at it, spend time with it? And so noticing there's this like object-subject split there. But it was that question of how can I read the earth as a sacred text, living with a body that felt like it was betraying me and then being very pulled into the forest, that my body as the landscape of sensation and perhaps the portal to a sensuous reconnection with nature just started kind of unfolding. And it became really clear to me that the sacredness is like also a learning to read the body from within. And when I did end up getting to return to my PhD studies, I was looking at political polarization, and I was like, I can't do that anymore. Like, no appetite or will to look at that problem. And so I thought, okay, I will quit this PhD unless I can do it, but under kind of my terms, which was looking at this like sensual relationship between humans and nature. My supervisor at the time, who's like just a very traditional like English guy, you know, who's like been at University of Cambridge for like 100 years. He had no idea what I was on about, basically, and thought that I was like, I don't know what, just like somehow lost it out there in Santa Fe. But I knew there was some way to like bring rigorous science to this inquiry that also didn't make me have to leave part of myself out of that equation, the like sacred spiritual part of me. And so part of what I uncovered was that there is this eighth sense. Has anyone heard of the eighth secret sense that we have? Or just in general?
1: Does any, and it's okay if you haven't. I didn't until I started studying it. But we have our five senses, which we're well familiar with. Then the sixth sense, which is proprioception, so like where our body is in relation to other things. And then I forget the name of the seventh one, but it's about our sense of gravity and balance. And then the eighth sense is called interoception. And it's basically to sense our inner bodily signals from within. So very subtle, like I'm talking about heart rate, temperature, tightness, constriction. And if you even put your, you know, if we had more time and we could really just get quiet and start to try to listen into the heart, it's actually hard to hear sometimes. But if anyone has done long meditation sits or has a meditation practice, you might have recognized that there comes a place in that deep, deep stillness where it's almost like your heart is beating you. Like the body starts being like moved like a wave by the heart. That's always occurring. But we're, you know, moving in the world in such a way that we don't necessarily sense that all the time. So this capacity, interoception, I did some very like nerdy psychology survey studies and something called a structural equation analysis, which I don't recommend, but was able to statistically show that this capacity of interoception predicts our closeness to nature, not just appreciating nature, knowing facts about nature, knowledge. A lot of the literature on nature connection really shows that that actually doesn't help that much when it comes to protecting nature. We can know things, but that doesn't always get down to the level of the heart and the body to changing how we act. Yeah, predicts our closeness to nature, our emotional sense of relationship. And then that likewise predicts if we will take action on behalf of nature. So I see it then as this like doorway, basically. It's like a portal. I see our bodies as a portal and a doorway to speaking the language of trees, which is speaking the language of sensation, which is a very erotic invitation because we have to get in touch with ourselves and wake up to our sensory experience of being here to then feel what actually is happening and the subtlety of that tree, that forest, that berry, that river, that bear.
17: Dr. Lindsay Branham's new book is Heartwood, The Wisdom and Healing Kinship of Trees. 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Thanks to KGNU, KFFR and Aspen Public Radio for today's show. Our theme music is Take Me Somewhere by Joel Adam Russell. I'm Maeve Conran. Thanks for listening.
21: Here's an interesting fact. Dinosaurs dominated Earth for 165 million years. And they assume they always would. Which brings us to, well, us. We bipedal, far-ranging Homo sapien primates have certainly established our dominance over modern-day Mother Earth. And even though our reign has only lasted about 200,000 years, we 21st century humans grandly assume that we're ordained by the gods to rule ad infinitum over our planet and beyond. But oops, unfortunately, we've based our preeminence on the unsustainable consumption of our domain, rather than on stewardship for the ages. Under the global misguidance of corporate, political, religious, academic, and other powers that be, our large brain species has ended up making an awful mess of the nest we inherited. Elite plunderers and profiteers have imposed an ethic of greed, inequality, and even inhumanity that is devouring everything from Earth's climate to our basic human values of fairness and justice. Leading this careless assault is a clique of arrogant and abusive high-tech gabillionaires who consider themselves geniuses because, well, they're rich. Consider Elon Musk, presently the richest of the world's richest, who postures as an uber-brain deep thinker and whirling corporate dervish. But wait. Strip away the hype, and Musk is just another self-serving plutocratic ravager, a cartoonish robber baron whose genius lies in 1, taking credit and profit from other people, 2, demanding subsidies and special breaks from government. 3, cheating workers and customers. And 4, suing everyone for his failures. This is Jim Hightower saying, if billionaire humanoids like Elon really wanted to save us from extinction, they would do the honorable thing by going first. The Hightower Radio Lowdown is made possible by you subscribers to Jim Hightower's Lowdown on Substack. Find us at jimhightower.substack.com.
9: 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I'm Douglas. I will be helping sit in for Cambrian Explosion. Jeff Moorhead has such big shoes to fill, it takes two people to fill in. So I'll get us up until 10:30, and then station manager Bryant Liggett, one of the hosts of Daddy's Soul Donut, will be jumping in for the back half. KDUR and the Hightower Commentary are brought to you with support from the Soignier Law Firm, located at 2855 Main Avenue, Suite B101. The Soignier Law Firm provides Durango and the surrounding area with legal representation in personal injury, wrongful death, workers' comp, and estate planning. Both attorneys are Fort Lewis alumni, and Shannon Soignier is a registered nurse as well as an attorney with the firm. Appointments can be scheduled by calling 970-247-3510. So the Cambrian Explosion, giving old rock new life. Going to highlight a little Black Sabbath right out of the gate with Sweet Leaf from Master of Reality. And then the record that they released before this one, Paranoid, we'll hear Planet Caravan as well. And from there, we'll see. This is KDUR Durango. 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

I had a friend one time. At least I thought he was my friend. 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

0: baby. 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
0: You know, I think I ought to tell you that I'm mad.

KDUR Durango. Bit of an abrupt ending to Sheer Heart Attack by Queen off of News of the World. A bit of a deep cut, at least I think, because it comes after We Will Rock You and We Are the Champions, giving old rock new life this morning on Cambrian Explosion. You're listening to KDUR Durango, where the time is 10 a.m. In that set, we also heard the Rolling Stones doing Country Hawk, the Animals with I'm Mad Again, and we commenced that set with the Beatles doing Maxwell's Silver Hammer. It's now time for KDUR's Coffee Break. 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

Okay, quick ending to the coffee break for today. And today's coffee break feature was a record called Bridge of Sacrifice from a band called Power Plant. It's on the Arcane Dynamics record label. And we heard roughly tracks 1 through 7. And then we jumped up to track 9 by Power Plant. Record came out back in April. Cool alternative punky metal stuff. And you can hear the coffee break Monday through Friday from 10 to 10:30 a.m. And the coffee break is brought to you on Thursdays by Classified Records. They are located at 125 East 10th Street. Now open Tuesday to Sunday from 10 a.m. until late. They remain closed on Mondays. Yeah, so thank you, Classified Records, for sponsoring today's coffee break, which again was the album Bridge of Sacrifice by the band Power Plant. We heard, you know, about 85% of the record. Cool. This is the Cambrian Explosion. Thank you, Douglas, for handling the first hour. And now you got me from now until noon. Then you've got Amy Goodman. And then Douglas will return to be the DJ again from 1 to 3. So, yeah, Jeff is away this week and next week. Next week you get JJ, which is awesome. So she will steer you in the right direction. On Thursday from 9 to noon, just as I'm doing right now with this next band, King Crimson. Going, reaching to the back of the rack on this one. This is KDUR Durango.

0: KDUR, Durango. Wrap that set up with music from The Remains, Time of Day. I forget what year we were going back to for that. Decades ago. We did not have to go back that far for the cut I See You in the Sun off of the EP De-Evolution by the great Rick White. Rick White started getting a lot of spins on this radio. Well, he probably did way back in the day with his bands Elevator and Eric Tripp. Then he made a record with the Remaining Sadies a couple years ago that was called Rick White and the Sadies. I've kind of jumped on board with that dude. And all the stuff that he puts out is really cool. He's got a new record with his former bandmate in Eric's Tripp, Julie Doiron. I think that's how you pronounce her name. So I look forward to hearing that. That dropped just recently. Fuzz in that set. The great band in which Ty Siegel plays drums. Fuzz is great. All their records are awesome. King Crimson going back to 1973 with the cut Lark's Tongue in Aspic. Part one off of the record Lark's Tongue in Aspic. And that gets you to 11 o'clock. Here at KDUR Durango, a lot of good stuff coming up. Let's hear all about it. Then we'll have some more music for 1 hour. Democracy Now! Coming up at noon. Don't go anywhere. It's now time for KDUR's concert calendar, brought to you by 11th Street Station. 11th Street Station offers a collection of food trucks with a variety of dining options, coffee, cocktails, live music, and more in downtown Durango. Thursday, July 30th, 5:30 p.m. in Buckley Park, the Community Concert Hall at Fort Lewis College presents Jesse Lee. This is free. Also on Thursday, 6 p.m. at Lola's Place, Jeff Solon Jazz. Also on Thursday, 7 p.m. at the Animus City Theater, Natalie Brooke. Opening the show is Horse Shirt. Friday, July 31st, 5 p.m. at The Ranch, Leah Orlikowski. Also on Friday, 5:30 p.m. at Barron's Creek Vineyards, it's Pete Giuliani. 6 p.m. at Union Social House on Friday, Three-Way Street. 6 p.m. at 11th Street Station on Friday, Agave. 7 p.m. at the Community Concert Hall at Fort Lewis College on Friday, Music in the Mountains presents the Festival Orchestra. 8:30 p.m. at The Ranch on Friday, John Cross and the New Relics.
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0: Saturday, August 1st, 11:30 a.m. at the Pine River Library. It's Yes, No, Maybe. Then you can see Yes, No, Maybe again on Saturday, 6 p.m. at the Dara Deli Bar in Silverton. 6:30 p.m. on Saturday, it's the Music in the Mountains fundraiser. It's Pops Night, and the theme of the music is Mardi Gras Madness. 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
0: Also on Sunday, 5 p.m. at the Community Concert Hall at Fort Lewis College, Music in the Mountains presents the grand finale, Gershwin, Bernstein, and the New World. 6 p.m. at the Diamond Bell Saloon on Sunday, the Blue Moon Ramblers. This has been the KDUR Concert Calendar, brought to you by 11th Street Station, offering a collection of food trucks with a variety of dining options, coffee, cocktails, live music, and more in downtown Durango. If you have an event you would like posted on the KDUR concert calendar, please send that information at least 2 weeks in advance to kdur@fortlewis.edu. This has been the concert calendar, brought to you by KDUR Radio, broadcasting from the beautiful campus of Fort Lewis College.

KDUR Durango, wrapping that set up with the cut Teen Archer from Blue Oyster Cult off of Tyranny and Mutation. That set started about a half hour ago with music from Alice Cooper, Teenage Lament 74. Off of State of Confusion, we heard Come Dancin' by the Kinks. Music from New Zealand's Builders and the cut Russian Rug. That's from the early 80s. Jeff Beck off of Blow by Blow with Diamond Dust, yeah. And then Blue Oyster Cult with the cut Teen Archer. And that gets you to where we are now, 11:30, Thursday, July 30th. This is the Cambrian Explosion. I'm Bryant filling in for Jeff. 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For more information on the Buckley Park Arts and Crafts Festival, you can call 970-946-9668. All right, we've got about a half hour in the show left. It's been fun spinning vinyl and stuff. And I'll continue to spin vinyl. Right now, we'll hear music from Hot Tuna. This is KDUR.

KDUR Durango. Wrapping up the Cambrian Explosion today with some music from Papa John Creech, Jim Dandy, off the release I'm the Fiddle Man. My music bed, I guess. We started that set off with Hot Tuna off of the release First Pull Up, Then Pull Down. We heard John's Other. Richard Betts. You might know him as Dickie Betts. This record, he went as Richard. It's the first solo effort from Dickie Betts, titled Highway Call. We heard Handpicked. That's got all sorts of great people on it, like Vassar Clements, Chuck Lavelle. It's awesome. Off of Rough Mix, we heard the title track. That was Pete Townsend and Ronnie Lane. That's a great cut, great album. Yeah, and then Papa John Creech underneath my voice right now. That's going to continue for about 90 seconds, and then you will hear Democracy Now. So thanks, everybody, for tuning in this morning. You'll have Douglas, Radio of the Blessed West, coming up at like 1:03. I've had a heck of a time this morning, and I hope you did too. Thanks for listening to KDUR Durango. Democracy Now! Is coming up in 1 minute. Nah.

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1: Whoever wins with AI is going to win. That's how big it is. So it's bigger than the internet ever was. It's bigger than anything ever was. So I don't want to restrict. I know many of these people. I don't want to restrict them from doing great work.
0: President Trump says he doesn't want to restrict the AI industry, despite growing concerns that the latest artificial intelligence models can evade and resist human oversight. Rogue AI agents run by OpenAI secretly hacked into other companies during what was supposed to be a controlled test. We'll speak to MIT professor Max Tegmark of the Future of Life Institute. Then Citizens Bank has severed financial ties with CoreCivic and the Geo Group, two of the nation's largest private for-profit operators of ICE jails. We'll look at the grassroots movement around the country pushing for divestment.
2: Citizens Bank announced that they are cutting off credit to CoreCivic and Geo Group. This is because of grassroots organizing. This is because of municipal organizing from Montclair, from Jersey City. This is because of local democracy working, standing up against a runaway administration.
0: And we go to Springfield, Ohio, as ICE is reportedly stepping up plans to arrest and deport Haitian migrants across the country after hundreds of thousands of Haitians lost their protections under TPS, the Temporary Protected Status Program, this week. All that and more coming up. Welcome to Democracy Now!, democracynow.org, The War and Peace Report. I'm Amy Goodman. The Pentagon said it struck dozens of Islamic Revolutionary Guard targets inside Iran, including military command centers and drone facilities, in retaliation for Iran targeting U.S. bases in Jordan. According to Iranian state media, a couple and their two-year-old child were killed in U.S. strikes on Keshem Island. The U.S. also issued another round of sanctions on Iran, designating 10 entities and 8 tankers. This comes as the war threatens to spread throughout the region. Jordan said it intercepted an Iranian missile attack. In Egypt, a drone hit a U.S.-owned gas storage tanker at the Mediterranean port of Damietta on Wednesday. In Iraq, the U.S. and Saudi Arabia launched strikes on what they're claiming are Iranian-backed militia groups Wednesday. Funerals were held for the fighters of the popular mobilization forces killed in the strikes. The Iraqi president condemned the air raids, calling it a, quote, blatant violation of Iraq's sovereignty, targeting its official institutions, unquote. This is Farhan Haq, the deputy spokesperson for the UN Secretary General.
3: Well, the one thing we don't want to see is, again, is any expansion of the conflict. So having more parties involved in the fighting, having the fighting spread to a larger number of countries, all of these are adverse developments and could get us into a much worse situation even than before.
0: Here in New York City, dozens of people attended an anti-war rally Wednesday demanding an immediate ceasefire in Iran. The demonstration was organized by PyNYC, a group of Iranian diaspora members founded in April to reject U.S. military aggression against Iran. This is Nahid Siamdust, a professor of Middle East Studies at the University of Texas, Austin.
4: I'm an Iranian-American who is working hard and paying my taxes and seeing that money going into Iran to killing my own family. We're asking that these wars stop. Some Iranians in the West have been sold a lie. They have been sold the lie that the U.S. and Israel are going to be bring them some kind of salvation or freedom. We know that that was never the intention because, you know, within a couple of weeks, Donald Trump, of course, threatened to annihilate Iran's entire civilization.
0: In Libya, demonstrators stormed an energy complex near Tripoli and closed gas lines to protest ongoing power outages across the country. Anti-government protests have been ongoing for days as demonstrators demand the resignation of the prime minister. Libya is split into rival Eastern and Western governments, each backed by militias and foreign powers, since a NATO-backed uprising killed dictator Muammar Gaddafi in 2011. The United Nations is warning Israeli settler violence in the occupied West Bank has hit an all-time high. 18 Palestinians have been killed in settler attacks so far this year, compared with 17 in all of last year. This comes after the Israeli Security Cabinet earlier this year approved over $430 million to establish 34 new settlements in the occupied West Bank. In Gaza, Israel continues to move its so-called yellow line of control further into the Strip. Residents in Deir al-Balah, Khan Yunis, Gaza City, and northern Rafah report having to evacuate from their homes to abide by Israel's shifting zone of occupation. Israel currently controls an estimated 64% of the Gaza Strip. Israeli Prime Minister Benjamin Netanyahu vowed to expand the area under Israel's control to 70% of Gaza. This is a Palestinian woman whose family was displaced.
5: Every day they advance more. We settle, they advance again. I was on that line. They advanced three times. They advanced on us here as well. From where should we leave? We are besieged from this side and the other side. Does this work? It doesn't work. Please, everyone, make us comfortable. Find a solution for us.
0: Drop Site News is reporting Trump's former campaign manager, Brad Parscale, has been quietly working with Israel to help influence how artificial intelligence chatbots talk about Gaza. Israel awarded Parscale's firm a $46.5 million contract for the project, which involves creating websites and blog posts about Israel. The target audience for the sites is AI chatbots like Claude and ChatGPT. When DropSite asked one chatbot whether it would be beneficial for the United States to enhance military cooperation with Israel, the chatbot responded with a one-word answer, yes. The top source cited was a website created by Parscale's firm for the Israeli government. In Ukraine, Russia launched more than 70 missiles and about 280 drones, killing 8 people overnight. Poland had to scramble jets to secure its airspace during the attack. It comes as Ukraine claimed to hit major Russian oil refineries after Ukrainian President Volodymyr Zelensky's meeting with President Trump at the White House. The UN is sounding the alarm about a growing hunger crisis in eastern Congo that is exacerbated by the Ebola outbreak. In the DRC, the ongoing Ebola outbreak has recorded over 3,300 confirmed cases, including more than 1,400 deaths. According to the UN senior Ebola coordinator, 50 people died of Ebola just in the last 24 hours. This is the acting director of the World Food Program.
6: Some 10 million people, I mean, 10 million people, that's the population of Sweden, the country I come from, are acutely food insecure in the eastern DRC. And 3 million of those are in IPC4. As you know, emergency level of food insecurity, that is one step away from famine. That means they go to bed every night hungry. They wake up hungry every morning.
0: Pakistan authorities stand accused of killing 30 people in Pakistan-administered Kashmir after security forces fired on tens of thousands of peaceful protesters earlier this week. Protests have erupted in Pakistani Kashmir, calling for electoral reform. The government responded by shutting down communications in the region. In the capital, Islamabad, students protested against the government's actions.
7: Our protest is aimed at stopping what we say is the oppression of Muslims that has been taking place for the past 2 months in Rawalakot and across Kashmir. We have gathered here to urge the government to allow students to play their role in addressing the situation. We also protest against the rhetoric used by federal ministers, as we believe their language is worsening the situation.
0: The Federal Reserve voted to maintain the current interest rate at around 3.6%. Three officials dissented and voted to raise the interest rate. President Trump's repeatedly pressured the Fed to lower rates despite persistently high inflation for more than 5 years. On Capitol Hill, a critical vote on Todd Blanche's nomination to be attorney general has been postponed. Republican Senators John Cornyn of Texas and Tom Tillis of North Carolina have threatened to withhold their support for Blanche if he does not provide written limits on the controversial settlement reached between Trump and the IRS over Trump's unprecedented lawsuit against the agency. Cornyn and Tillis are seeking written assurances that the Justice Department will not create a $1.776 billion fund for Trump's allies, including January 6 rioters. The senators also want to scale back the part of the settlement that exempted Trump and his family from IRS audits. Before joining the Justice Department, Blanche served as Trump's personal attorney. On Wednesday, a group of Jeffrey Epstein survivors lobbied senators to vote against Blanche, saying he was, quote, very condescending to them during their meeting earlier this month. The U.S. Senate has unanimously passed a resolution opposing a pardon for Epstein's longtime associate, Ghislaine Maxwell, who's currently serving a 20-year sentence for sex trafficking crimes. The resolution, introduced by Democratic Senator Jackie Rosen of Nevada, says, quote, Maxwell should not be granted a presidential pardon or any form of clemency for her crimes with Jeffrey Epstein relating to the sexual exploitation and abuse of minors, she said. President Trump has asked the Supreme Court to overturn an $83.3 million jury award against him for defaming the writer E. Jean Carroll, who accused Trump of sexually assaulting her in a department store dressing room in the 1990s. Carroll filed the defamation suit over remarks Trump made while president. Earlier this month, a federal judge ruled Trump must pay E. Jean Carroll $5.8 million in connection with a separate Carroll lawsuit against Trump. In that case, a jury found that Trump had sexually abused and defamed her. She has received the more than $5 million in that case. Republican Congressmember Max Miller of Ohio is facing allegations of domestic abuse as he runs for re-election. His ex-wife, Emily Moreno, who is the daughter of the sitting Ohio Republican Senator Bernie Moreno, claims Congressmember Miller burned her chest and stomach by throwing hot water at her, held a gun to her head, and fractured their two-year-old daughter's collarbone. Miller's also facing a defamation lawsuit from former Trump spokesperson Stephanie Grisham, who alleges that he abused her as well during their relationship before he married Moreno. This comes as Democratic Congressmember Ro Khanna and Republican Congressmember Ana Paulina Luna recently introduced a bill barring federal elected officials from using campaign funds to settle sexual misconduct allegations. Dr. Anthony Fauci appeared before the Senate Homeland Security and Governmental Affairs Committee, chaired by Senator Rand Paul. During the combative hearing, Fauci invoked the Fifth Amendment more than 100 times, declining to answer questions about his handling of the COVID-19 pandemic and the origins of the coronavirus. During the hearing, Dr. Fauci decried what he called Senator Paul's, quote, unhinged obsession with me, unquote.
8: Given Senator Paul's obvious obsession with calling for my prosecution, his repeated slanderous comments about me, and recently his publicly releasing my unredacted personal diary aimed at embarrassing and intimidating me, the only conclusion I can reach is that the sole reason he is calling me before this committee is to get me to say something, anything, that could vindicate his repeated public pledges that I end up, in his words, quote, behind bars, unquote.
0: After the hearing, Senator Paul announced the committee would vote on whether to hold Fauci in contempt. President Biden, before he left office, issued Dr. Fauci a preemptive pardon, believing that his opponents would go after him after President Biden left office. And those are some of the headlines. This is Democracy Now!, democracynow.org, The War and Peace Report. I'm Amy Goodman.
9: And I'm Nermeen Sheikh. Welcome to our listeners and viewers across the country and around the world. OpenAI CEO Sam Altman is in Washington, D.C., meeting with lawmakers as concern grows over the power of the latest artificial intelligence models to evade or resist human oversight. Altman's trip to Capitol Hill comes just days after OpenAI admitted some of its experimental AI agents went rogue and secretly hacked into the infrastructure of another AI company called Hugging Face during what was supposed to be a controlled test. OpenAI has now disclosed that several other companies were also hacked. President Trump was questioned Wednesday about the hack and calls to increase regulations on AI firms.
1: When we're looking at AI, we're looking at controls. We're also making sure that we lead. So we're leading China in AI by a lot. China has virtually no controls. It's freewheeling a little bit. So we have to be careful in both ways. We don't want to restrict them where all of a sudden we come in second to China. Whoever wins with AI is going to win. That's how big it is. So it's bigger than the internet ever was. It's bigger than anything ever was. So I don't want to restrict. I know many of these people. I don't want to restrict them from doing great work.
9: In related news, over 1,100 scientists and senior employees at top AI firms have called on the U.S. government to back international efforts to develop tools that can, quote, deliberately pace the development of the world's most advanced AI systems. Signatories to the letter include senior employees at Anthropic, Google, Meta, and OpenAI. The signers wrote, quote, to realize AI's potential, industry, government, and society at large may need the option to buy time to address emerging risks, develop security measures, and strengthen oversight.
0: We're joined now by Max Tegmark, professor conducting AI and physics research at MIT. As part of the Institute for Artificial Intelligence and Fundamental Interactions, as well as at the Center for Brains, Minds, and Machines. He's also co-founder of Future of Life Institute, which advocates for the positive use of AI. He's the author of the New York Times bestseller, Life 3.0, Being Human in the Age of Artificial Intelligence. Well, we certainly want to ask you about how to be human in the age of artificial intelligence. But first, Professor Tegmark, let's begin with you explaining to a lay global audience what it means that this open AI rogue agent or agents broke out and autonomously attacked other companies' programs. What exactly does this mean?
10: So what this means exactly is that those passive chatbots that just sit there and answered questions, that's so yesterday. What we're talking about now are AI systems that also have goals on their own that they can actively go out and pursue in the world. This agent that OpenAI had launched internally, it spent 4.5 days trying to accomplish this task. And eventually it figured out that the best way it could do it was if it first hacked its way out of OpenAI onto the open internet, and then it figured out how to hack itself into four other entities, including this company Hugging Face, where it managed to commandeer several different computer clusters and get top-level access to all sorts of things in there and steal a bunch of data from Hugging Face. And that means that we should no longer think of today's cutting-edge AI, again, as just the chatbots that everyone is familiar with, but really as an alien type of being that can have goals of its own and go out in the world and pursue them. And this incident in and of itself, of course, didn't cause any enormous harm. So we should think of it as a canary in the coal mine, because if you listen to what these companies are actually saying that they ultimately want to do, it's to build so-called superintelligence, which are machines that can accomplish any tasks way, way better than humans. And they also want to give them robotic bodies eventually, So Sam Altman, the CEO of OpenAI, has written on a blog that we humans are going to be the first species to create their own successor, to build a new robotic species which can outsmart us in every way. And you played our president here talking about how whoever gets the super powerful AI first will win. Just speaking from my expertise as a scientist, an AI researcher, it's pretty obvious that if we race to this, then whoever builds something like that first will lose and take the rest of the world with them. Because, you know, if you walk down to the local zoo and you ask yourself which species is in the cages and which one is in charge, right? It's not the humans in the cages, because it tends to be the smarter species that dominates. And this is why these AI researchers from all these competing companies wrote this letter you just mentioned, saying, oh, hold your horses here. Maybe we should at least build some brakes, so if we need to slow down a little bit, we can.
9: So, Professor Tegmark, if you could explain the difference between artificial general intelligence and whether you think that's already happened, and what kind of regulations you think would prevent super intelligence from beginning, you know, starting to be what you've warned against. You've said, in fact, that AI is the only industry in the U.S. that's less regulated than sandwiches.
10: Yeah. So, of course, we've long had machines that have very narrow intelligence. You know, my pocket calculator I had when I was 10 years old was much better at multiplying numbers than I'll ever be. And we have AI tools that are very good at translating between English and Japanese and still can't drive a car properly, etc. Artificial general intelligence is simply AI that can do everything as well as a well-educated human. We don't have it yet. With some colleagues, I was recently a co-author on a paper where we found that ChatGPT GPT-4 was 27% of the way there. The latest, the ChatGPT-5, was 57% of the way there. But the companies, mostly their leadership, mostly predicts that we'll get there maybe this year, maybe next year, maybe in 2 years. Some think it won't happen for 5 years. But once that happens, we're at this crazy inflection point where the AI is better than any humans at the companies at making still better AI. You know, so ChatGPT-7 would create ChatGPT-8, which would create ChatGPT-9, and so on at a crazy rapid pace. And then when you give these things robotic bodies, you know, it's pretty obvious that if you have millions or billions of smarter than human robots running around the planet doing all sorts of things that we don't even understand, we might lose control over what's happening here on Earth.
9: So, Professor Tegmark, with respect to these robotic bodies, where are they already operating? We believe in China, certainly, despite the fact that China has much fewer data centers. The U.S. Has something like 10 to 12 times more. What do you think is the future for robotic bodies, and what kind of work do you imagine they'll eventually do? And are they effectively inevitable?
10: When you go to San Francisco, we already have AI-controlled robots driving around in the form of Waymo self-driving cars, right? We shouldn't just think of robots with two arms and two legs. And, you know, Tesla and many other companies in America and China are working very hard to make robots cheaper and very ubiquitous. The reason people want to put two arms and two legs on robots is, of course, because only then can you replace all human workers, since our infrastructure is very much built for workers with two arms and two legs. That's where you can take the biggest profits by basically replacing, getting all the money that went to workers and paying it to the owners of these machines. But I think it's a mistake to ask what will happen, because that makes us seem so weak. Like we are just some passive bystanders, you know, eating popcorn and waiting to see what future is going to happen to us. And we are creating this future, right? So we should ask ourselves what we want to happen. And I'm so glad you brought up the sandwich thing. You know, if we wanted people in New York to worry about getting salmonella every time they go to a restaurant, then we would get rid of the food inspectors. But we've chosen as a society to steer the development in a better direction. So if I move to New York and decide to open a sandwich shop, you know, and the health inspector comes and says, you know, hey, Max, I found 18 rats in your kitchen, you're not selling any sandwiches, then I could turn around to this person from the government and say, you know, don't tell anyone. I'm not going to sell any sandwiches. I'm just going to release an AI girlfriend product for 11-year-old kids, and I'm going to release an AI that can make bioweapons for terrorists, and I'm going to release these super intelligent robots that I don't know how to control. The poor person from the government will be forced to say, okay, Max, that's all legal. You go ahead and do that, but just don't sell any sandwiches, right? That's how messed up the current situation is. And the good news is that because it's so ridiculous, there's a rapidly growing coalition across the political spectrum, all the way from Bernie Sanders to people like Steve Bannon, on saying this is nuts. We need to treat AI companies like we would treat any other powerful companies, saying, hey, we have these safety standards for sandwiches, for cars, for medicines. You can't release products until they've met the standards. That way, we would get a race to the top where companies can focus on curing cancer and other things instead of this absolutely insane, in my opinion, race to replace humans, not just as girlfriends and therapists and workers, but ultimately even in the big decisions that are being made about
0: our future. Professor Tegmark, as we see, for example, Sam Altman going from senator to senator's office, you know, after dealing with his rogue agent that got loose and who knows what it attacked. You also have this 1,100 scientists and senior employees at top AI firms calling on the U.S. government to back international efforts to develop tools that could, quote, deliberately pace the development of the world's most advanced AI systems. We played the clip of Trump in the lead saying we can't regulate them because then that would put us behind China. If you can again explain in lay terms, I mean, you're talking about a group of senators and Congress members, many of them quite old, not experienced in this at all. What needs to be regulated? We know that the leaders of these companies are trying to say we will regulate ourselves. But what do you think are the most important areas to regulate?
10: Well, as soon as we start treating AI companies like we treat pharma companies and restaurants, right, then they will not be able to release their new systems at all before they've demonstrated that they don't cause kids to commit suicide or do all these other harms. And then the companies themselves will put in a massive effort into making their things safer, and they will not go into these crazy things. So it's very easy. We've done this as a society before. You know, there used to be companies selling thalidomide that would make babies be born without arms and legs. When that industry was regulated, we fixed it. We can fix AI the same way. About China, you know, the dirty little secret that these AI lobbyists don't mention is that the Chinese government really likes to be in control and will never tolerate the Chinese company making a new species that's going to overthrow the Chinese government, obviously. So this is very much a red herring. In fact, China has already cracked down harder on its companies than America has on our companies. They cracked down hard on AI girlfriends and other anthropomorphic AI just weeks ago. They have a law saying that any AI-generated content has to be labeled, et cetera, et cetera. So I feel that this is more of a talking point among the lobbyists. And if as soon as there's any real political will to regulate AI, it'll be quite easy to come up with agreements with China. We should remember that, you know, there's very little trust right now between the U.S. and China, but there wasn't a whole lot of trust either between Leonid Brezhnev and Jimmy Carter, right? And that did not prevent these two nations from making a lot of deals regarding nuclear weapons because they had a shared incentive to not have a nuclear war. And America and China have a shared incentive to not, for it to be humans who win, not to have a future with a bunch of psychopath robots running the show.
9: Well, Professor Tegmark, I'd like to turn to the words of someone who is widely referred to as the godfather of AI, Jeffrey Hinton, who said in a recent interview with the Big Technology podcast that AI is coming up with new forms of intelligence exceeding that of humans.
11: A chatbot had come up with an interesting mathematical proof of one of the Erdős's conjectures that impressed mathematicians. It was original. It wasn't just searching the literature. And that's the thin end of a wedge. I believe, for example, in areas like mathematics, because it's a closed system, you don't need data. You can just make conjectures and see if you can prove them and keep on like that. In that sense, it's a bit like AlphaGo, where you can play against yourself. I think it's going to get very smart fairly quickly. Within the next 10 or 20 years, it may even be producing novel math that people can't understand.
9: So, Professor Tegmark, if you could talk about this so-called, what's referred to as recursive intelligence, and then tell us what you found in your recent the report card, wherein artificial intelligence experts rated leading AI companies on key safety and security domains. It seems from your results that none of the nine did especially well.
10: Yeah, that's right. You know, as a professor, those are not the kind of grades I would like my students to get. The term recursive self-improvement simply refers to an AI that is so smart that it can improve itself. So today, you know, when you go from ChatGPT 4 to ChatGPT 5, there were a lot of humans involved in that work, right? Recursive self-improvement is when ChatGPT 7, you know, can just, you press a button and come back later, and now it's created ChatGPT 8. That's kind of basically digital gain of function research, where before long, the AI might be as much smarter than us as we are smarter than mice or snails. And it was very interesting. I read almost all the comments that the signatories of those thousands plus signatories from the competing companies had signed that you mentioned. And it's really quite gripping to see how so many of the workers at these companies are really terrified. It just shines through in what they've written. Many of them write that they think we're 2 years away from just really losing control of this. I think the reason that's lost on the broader public and our politicians is because, you know, we all noticed 4 years ago that computers went from not being able to talk to being able to talk. But much fewer people have noticed that since then, AI went from kind of high school level intelligence to college level to professor level to Nobel laureate level and beyond in certain areas. Winning the gold medal in the International Mathematics Olympiad, proving new mathematical theorems and so on. And it's getting particularly good at writing programs, which is exactly why you see these companies betting so hard on having their AI replace their own workers and improve itself. There has to be a red line that nobody is allowed to do recursive self-improvement.
9: Well,
10: this is not something that... Yeah,
9: Professor Tegmark, if I could just ask with respect to what you're referring to, the sheer speed at which AI has developed, which seems to have stunned even its pioneers. I mean, it was 10 years ago that artificial intelligence beat the game Go, a 5,500-year-old game, by what's referred to as Move 37. If you could talk about the significance of that and what you think accounts for both the scale and the rapidity with which AI is developing and expanding.
10: Yeah, the significance of that Go game against Lisa Dahl was that kind of put the nail in the coffin for a lot of people in this notion that AI can never be creative. that there are some things that human intelligence only can do. And the reason that things have gone so crazy fast is, you know, if you and I had the ability to just press a button and now our brain would be 10 times bigger and then it would be 100 times bigger and 1,000 times bigger. And if we could read the whole internet and every book ever written and remember it all, you know, of course we could be much more intelligent. But we have these physical limits to our bodies, whereas with machines, it's not like that. If you can't fit enough computational power in your laptop, well, take a data center the size of an aircraft hangar and fill it up with machines and put in a gigawatt of power and give it everything ever written to learn from.
0: Professor Tegmark, I wanted to end by asking you a question, a response to a response. Sam Altman said, we're deploying responsibly developed AI to liberate humanity from menial labor and usher in an era of unparalleled creativity and abundance. To which the great author and activist Naomi Klein responded, you ingested the entire written output of human civilization without consent, without compensation, without credit to build a system whose primary commercial application is eliminating the jobs of the people whose work you consumed. You're not liberating human creativity. You're strip mining it and selling it back at a markup while calling the theft training data. We have 30 seconds, Max Tegmark.
10: Not only do I agree with that, which is a great case study of what happens when you leave an industry completely unregulated, but, you know, I was just playing with my 3-year-old son this morning, and when he says liberate, what he's actually saying is going to liberate my son from the ability to ever get a job. It's going to liberate him from having agency by making my son economically obsolete than everybody else on this planet. And this is something I believe, you're called Democracy Now for a reason, should be decided democratically, not by some dudes who've had too much Red Bull to drink and haven't been elected.
0: Max Tegmark, we thank you for being with us, professor conducting AI and physics research at MIT, as part of the Institute for Artificial Intelligence and Fundamental Interactions, author of the New York Times bestseller, Life 3.0, Being Human in the Age of Artificial Intelligence. I hope this conversation is just the beginning. Thanks for joining us. Coming up next, Citizens Bank has severed financial ties with CoreCivic and Geo Group, two of the nation's largest private operators of ICE jails. We'll look at the grassroots movement that has been pushing for divestment. Back in 20 seconds.
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0: Living in Dystopia by Sarah Michelle Ozell. This is Democracy Now!, democracynow.org. I'm Amy Goodman with Nermeen Sheikh.
1: We turn now to news that Citizens Bank has severed financial ties to Core Civic and the GEO Group, two of the nation's largest private prison operators that work directly with ICE to run immigration jails. The National Bank has faced significant pushback from social justice groups and activists for providing more than $2.5 billion in financing to the two private prison companies. Earlier this month, Citizens Bank said it was ending its lending relationships with the GEO Group and Core Civic, insisting that the move was a, quote, business decision based on changed commercial circumstances and unrelated to protest actions and the growing boycott of Citizens Bank. 3 days before Citizens decided to end its financial relationship with the GEO Group and Core Civic, the township of Montclair, New Jersey, voted to pull its $91 million account from Citizens Bank. This is Montclair Mayor Renee Baskerville speaking in favor of divesting from Citizens Bank at a Montclair Township Council meeting earlier this month.
2: It's not just a one out, it's like a wake-up call that I think that we need to be more diligent about who we're doing business with, who we're investing with, what contracts we're giving out, and really, you know, when we're doing these things, maybe we should be just a little bit more aware and take a look at the behind-the-scenes types of things. And even when we were talking about, you know, well, what next? You take it from Citizens, and I'm saying, well, let's make sure that we know wherever we go, whether it's Valley, Bank of America, whoever it may be, that we know who, you know, they're doing banking with, because there's a lot of other categories, none as urgent as this is immediately in this setting here and now with what's going on in Delaney.
0: Montclair's decision follows a decision last month by Jersey City in New Jersey to divest from Citizens Bank and close its over $250 million account. The GEO Group runs the Delaney Hall Federal Immigration Detention Center in Newark, New Jersey, and Core Civic operates the Elizabeth Detention Center in Elizabeth, New Jersey. For more, we're joined by two guests. Reverend John Edgerton is the senior minister of Old South Church in Boston and board member of the Greater Boston Interfaith Organization, which has withdrawn $3 million from Citizens Bank over its concerns with the bank's relationship with Core Civic and GEO. And joining us here in New York is Jake Efros, a Jersey City Council member who helped lead the effort to close Jersey City's $250 million Citizens Bank account. Jake, let's begin with you, council member. Talk about how this happened. This is happening all over the country, but kind of piecemeal in a way that people don't realize how much pressure has been brought on Citizens Bank, whether or not they admit that this has led to their decision.
3: Yeah, it really is pressure. And just first, thank you so much for having me on the show. It's really an honor to be here. Before I was on Jersey City Council, I got my start as a Democratic Socialist of America member, organizing the Abolish ICE movement, fighting against ICE detention centers and jails in New Jersey. And just at the beginning of this year, was elected for this first term as a city council member in Jersey City. And the pressure at Delaney Hall was growing. The conditions were deteriorating, and resistance on the inside led by detainees was escalating, particularly by hunger strikers and labor strikers. And Delaney Hall in Newark includes residents of Jersey City. So this was, of course, a concern of my constituents being there. And it just so happened that the De-ICE Citizens Bank movement, these amazing activists who are identifying just how much financing of GEO Group, which operates Delaney, as you mentioned, and of course Civic, just how much financing Citizens Bank does, $2.5 billion, I think, was the amount of financing going to these companies. De-ICE Citizens Bank was doing this great work. I had just started hearing about it maybe days or a week before a city council meeting, where I was reviewing the agenda the week before the city council meeting, and I noticed that we had a vote to authorize where our money essentially was being held in different banks. And I saw that Citizens Bank was on this list, and that raised alarms for me right away. So it was absolutely thanks to the incredible work of the activists with the De-ICE Citizens Bank movement that I would even know to look out for that. And I immediately told the administration. I worked with My other DSA counterpart, Councilman Joel Brooks, on our city council, and we demanded the full divestment of the $200+ million that we had in Citizens Bank. And we put forward a resolution that was unanimously voted on by our city council. And to their credit, the administration under Mayor Solomon, they acted immediately and made that divestment happen.
1: So Citizens Bank is the 17th or 18th largest bank in the U.S. Have you heard any responses from people who have accounts at Citizens Bank? And were any of them among the activists who pushed for this decision?
3: There were some concerns that I heard on the ground here and there from people who might have accounts. We are not served enough in Jersey City by banks, and there's not enough banking, especially in the south side of Jersey City. And there are a couple branches of Citizens Bank there. But it was incredibly important, and I think there was an overwhelming consensus that those questions needs to be tackled on their own, and we need to tackle this like serious moral, political, and material concern of having 200 plus million in Citizens Bank.
0: You know, recently we had Julie Cohen and Paul Barrett in the studio. They privately had a Citizens Bank account. Paul Barrett had worked for the Wall Street Journal and other places. Julie Cohen is the Oscar-nominated filmmaker who made RBG. Earlier this year, she and Paul Barrett wrote an op-ed for NJ.com about their decision to close their accounts over the bank's complicity with Delaney Hall. We want to go to a clip of Julie speaking at Bloomfield, New Jersey Town Council earlier this month.
4: I think it's important to be really clear that this is about citizens' complicity with ICE. My husband and I actually closed our own accounts at the Citizens branch on Broad Street in December after we learned that Citizens was providing financing for Geo Group and CoreCivic, the private prison companies that are behind the now notorious ICE detention at Delaney Hall, at Dilley in Texas, where there are parents and children together in a center where there are zero criminals, at Elizabeth Detention, and a lot of places where there's a lack of due process and where there are all kinds of human rights violations. We didn't want our own money going to that, and we certainly don't want our tax dollars in bank accounts that are associated with ICE and that really enable some of ICE's worst behavior.
0: So that's the Oscar-nominated filmmaker Julie Cohen, who together with her husband, Paul Barrett, pulled out their accounts from Citizens Bank. We're joined in Boston by Reverend John Edgerton, senior minister of the Old South Church in Boston, board member of the Greater Boston Interfaith Organization, which has withdrawn $3 million from Citizens Bank. If you can, Reverend, talk about your decision. And I mean, we're talking about cities. Now we're talking about churches. What was the decision of the church, and did Citizens Bank respond?
5: So we've been involved in this with our sister organization, Greater Cleveland Congregations, with the DICE Coalition, which is an all-volunteer

0: and churches do. And so this was really a broad movement, and the pressure became too much for citizens to bear, and they had to do the right thing.
1: And so, Reverend Edgerton, do you hope that other churches follow suit? And is there any indication, have you heard anything about how that may happen, taking your example?
0: So this became really quite a broad movement very quickly. We originally had about $13 million that were organized of people who said that they would be willing to withdraw their money. That quickly grew to $24 million. And those organizations still have those deposits pledged. And so we're going to be watching to make sure that Citizens follows through with what they've said that they're going to do, that they will, in fact, cut ties completely and quickly with CoreCivic and GEO Group. We want to verify that they have done that, and there is plenty of public pressure to make that happen.
2: Reverend Edgerton, Citizens Bank said, quote, "Citizens has been disappointed that the activists have dragged into what is largely a political matter." If you can respond to that. And also, did Citizens CEO say he would meet with you, and did he?
0: So CEO Bruce Van Zandt committed at their annual shareholder meeting to meet with Greater Boston Interfaith Organization, said that he would make it happen within 2 weeks. That didn't occur, and then later on they sent us a letter saying that they were reneging on that promise to meet with us because we were making false and misleading statements. They didn't let us know what exactly we had said that was wrong. We stand by the things that we have said. We would very much like to meet still with CEO Bruce Van Zandt. There has been a lot of reputational damage done to the bank that we bank with, and we can give them some good advice about how to rebuild that trust. This is a situation that has become terrible for Citizens Bank because of their own decisions. They are stuck between a rock and a hard place. On the one hand, of a public that realizes that what they're doing is unconscionable and does not want to bank with such an entity, and a regulatory structure which is vindictive and would punish them if they were seen to go against the administration. That is because of Citizens Bank's own choices to put themselves into that position. Nobody forced them to get involved in the private prison business. In 2021, almost every big bank got out of that dirty business. Citizens stayed in it. They shouldn't have. And now they need to repair their reputation with the people of this country.
2: Reverend John Edgerton, Senior Minister of Old South Church in Boston, board member of the Greater Boston Interfaith Organization, which has withdrawn $3 million from Citizens Bank, and Jake Efros, a Jersey City Council member who helped lead the effort to close Jersey City's $250 million Citizens Bank account. Coming up, we go to Springfield, Ohio, as ICE is reportedly stepping up plans to arrest and deport Haitians across the country. Hundreds of thousands of Haitians lost their TPS status this week. Stay with us.
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0: Way of Life by T. Rosemond in our Democracy Now! 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This is Democracy Now!, democracynow.org. I'm Mimi Goodman with Nermeen Sheikh.
1: ICE is reportedly stepping up plans to arrest and deport Haitians after an estimated 300,000 Haitians just lost their status under TPS, the Temporary Protected Status Program. The program ended on Monday after the Supreme Court last month sided with the Trump administration to end TPS programs for Haitians and Syrians. Since that ruling, panic and fear have swept through Haitian communities across the United States. According to an internal government document, the plans to round up and deport Haitian immigrants could start as early as this week.

0: The planned deportation operations outlined in the internal government document could focus in part on the thousands of Haitians who live in Ohio, many of whom live and work in the city of Springfield.
1: During the 2024 presidential campaign, Vice President J.D. Vance and President Trump amplified racist, baseless claims that Haitians in Springfield were eating people's pets, their dogs and cats. In an interview with CBS News on Monday, Ohio's Republican governor, Mike DeWine, described the Trump plans to deport Haitians as a mistake.
2: It's not good for the United States, and it's not good for the state of Ohio. These are people who have helped Springfield really come back. Springfield has been making a real comeback. The Haitians who are living there and employed there, they came there to work, and they came there because there were jobs that were not being filled by other people. And so to lose them and have them not be able to work anymore and possibly, you know, taken out of this country is frankly a blow to Springfield, and it's a blow to the state of Ohio.
1: Again, that is Ohio's Republican governor, Mike DeWine. For more, we go to Springfield, Ohio, where we're joined by Villes d'Orsainville. He is the co-founder and executive director of the Haitian Support Center in Springfield and is among the over 300,000 Haitians in the U.S. who've just lost their TPS, temporary protected status. In these last minutes we have, Villes, if you can talk about the fear people have, what are people doing, including yourself, this week, losing your TPS status?
3: Thank you for having me. I think that the fear is so huge in our community, especially when folks know that they won't be able to continue to live here. And now I believe that DHS has changed the strategy over the past few days. They started sending calling check letters to folks, and when they get to those facilities, they just put like an ankle bracelets on their feet. It is so humiliating to see parents, fathers, and mothers who have not been committing any crime now with some type of ankle bracelets on their feet. And that has created so much fear. Not only those folks, they lost their jobs, they lost the privilege to drive, and now they have a bracelet on their feet on a daily basis, and they give them 1 month of time to go back to court. So it's really humiliating to see that happening to our people in our community right now.
0: So, Villes d'Orsainville, if you could talk about, you know, the conditions prevailing now in Haiti, why so many Haitians have fled the country, and what it would mean for them to be the ones here to be deported back to Haiti?
3: Basically, I always tell people that it's not a question of us not willing to go back to our country. So now if I can describe for you a little bit the condition of our country, we have an international airport that has not been in operations for over the past 2 years because when American aircraft landed at that particular airport, the gang members shot at them. We have more than 1.3 million people have been displaced, and 5 million people are in inaccurate food insecurity. So there are women and girls live in shelters on a daily basis, people who are being raped, exposed to rape. So this is the condition. We have a government that just cannot deliver political goods. And actually, the gang members, they become stronger and stronger on a daily basis. This is the condition of Haiti, and there is no job opportunity. There is no Haitian dream for those folks. And these are the push factors that cause them to leave the country. So I think that the Haitians here, they are willing to go back, but at the end of the day, they do not have a country to go back to.
1: I mean, the U.S. government understands full well how dangerous it is to go back to Haiti. They have warned Americans not to go to Haiti. In this last few seconds we have, Villes, you have lost your TPS status. What are you doing?
3: It's like a catch-22 for me because me as well, I'm a TPS holder, so I'm just laying low and sit and observe what will happen to our community next.
1: Vilas Dorsenville, we thank you so much for speaking up and out on Democracy Now!, co-founder and executive director of the Haitian Support Center in Springfield, Ohio. That does it for our show. I'll be in Martha's Vineyard July 31st, Friday night, to speak after the documentary about Democracy Now! Steal the Story, Please! With the director, Tia Lesson. And then on to Edinburgh and London. You can check our website at democracynow.org. I'm Amy Goodman with Nermeen Sheikh for another edition of Democracy Now!
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0: Here's an interesting fact. Dinosaurs dominated Earth for 165 million years, and they assumed they always would. Which brings us to, well, us. We bipedal, far-ranging Homo sapien primates have certainly established our dominance over modern-day Mother Earth. And even though our reign has only lasted about 200,000 years, we 21st century humans grandly assume that we're ordained by the gods to rule ad infinitum over our planet and beyond. But oops, unfortunately, we've based our preeminence on the unsustainable consumption of our domain, rather than on stewardship for the ages. Under the global misguidance of corporate, political, religious, academic, and other powers that be, our large brain species has ended up making an awful mess of the nest we inherited. Elite plunderers and profiteers have imposed an ethic of greed, inequality, and even inhumanity that is devouring everything from Earth's climate to our basic human values of fairness and justice. Leading this careless assault is a clique of arrogant and abusive high-tech gabillionaires who consider themselves geniuses because, well, they're rich. Consider Elon Musk, presently the richest of the world's richest, who postures as an uber-brained deep thinker and whirling corporate dervish. But wait, strip away the hype, and Musk is just another self-serving plutocratic ravager, a cartoonish robber baron whose genius lies in, one, taking credit and profit from other people, two, demanding subsidies and special breaks from government, three, cheating workers and customers, and four, suing everyone for his failures. This is Jim Hightower saying, if billionaire humanoids like Elon really wanted to save us from extinction, they would do the honorable thing by going first. The Hightower Radio Lowdown is made possible by you subscribers to Jim Hightower's Lowdown on Substack. 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
1: 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It's about 2 minutes past the top of the hour, 1 p.m. on this Thursday, July 30th. I'm Douglas. This is Radio of the Blasted West, songs that sound good loud. Heard every Thursday after Democracy Now! 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Commencing the program with music from British band Yard Act. The record is You're Gonna Need a Little Music. That's so true. This is Janie Said. You're listening to KDUR.
2: They say East Berlin's too cold and all the hip kids are off to Lisbon, but I've just been in Friedrichshain again. It's fine. Still happening. Had plans with an old flame Janie down this vegan pizzeria to fill the other in on the year just been and what the future holds for him here. And when we're talking of the future, it's always love, life or career. I guess the second of these is a recent disease in regards to what humans fear. I tell her how I can't slow down, how I'm running on fumes for the boon of the band. How I'm scared all the seeds we sow won't grow if the next new tune don't land. But Janie's bigger things to be thinking than all the pointless things.

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And when she finally spoke, she spoke vague, but through the haze and the smoke, what she said really resonated. She looked sane again, plain as day, engaged and reanimated, like the problems of plague that was plaguing me too. Maybe she already knew, maybe we were on the same page. Or did Rye drop by to say hi on the same day, try to explain what was really going on, when I lied for the sake of my pride to save face. The real dilemma I was grappling with wasn't anything to do with the band and the that I do or don't give. It was the grip of my own past. No matter how good I can get, I know it won't last. Let go, slow down, I'm on the only road I've ever known, begging to go fast. But even if I never look back,

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I said, walking out, hey, Jane said, plain as day. Some things aren't just yours to be given away. Whatever comes next, know that you're making a start, but at the cost that it comes for some. Have a heart, man, art isn't everything. Anything like that, you wanna get off your chest, get a therapist, save it for a friend, or say it with a weird fake name on the internet. I was shivering, she was giggling. I told you that the winter in Berlin is punishing. Next time you visit him, visit late spring. 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And I still haven't asked how her summer had been. I never did, just slipped from her grasp suddenly. Trouble's gonna bubble if you want a bit.

down the way. A pugilist with tight fists like that meme of Arthur lives on the typist street you wouldn't clock on your Strava. He's two parts child, three parts Chava. The type of Billy Elliot to wear a ballet clover. He skives with his lass. They skip class to get off their lips, blast out their brains on a sawn-off shot glass. The pupils that die late, or the students that die early. They found substance in abuse. He got a ring for a finger, a bracelet for his ankle, and chains for leaving the house. Half his life in the nick, and then I'll see him at a wake, and he's nicking pickled onions off me paper plate, and he says, son, don't do what I've done. And he's back behind bars before the setting of them. He might never learn, but you know what? Us lot, we've got seven bridges to burn. So we'll be that friendly tone on the phone, and we'll give a wheel another turn. From Romans to Ructions, with roundheads to Reavers, shipworkers, steam trains, steel sheet as Shearer, pit ponies turned coal doors, Thatcher, the Ashley era. It's cheap as muck, but I couldn't hold it dearer. Summick between the cream and the drips and drabs. Picket line scabs and craster crabs. Come on the mags, how wear the lads? As Neewer and Sunderland sells duty-free tabs. Sides picked like jumpers for goalposts. We hail from the wild. Call hailstones and gale force t-shirt weather. We dress for cells in pleasure. Magpies. 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

I can stay in your mind. Wish me to stay away, but no sign tells me to stay when others say.

Katie Ordurango. New music from Canadian duo Angine de Poitrine. In my judgment, I think one of the more interesting artists playing the King Gizzard Field Division Festival here shortly. That multi-day festival will likely smell crazy. Before that, we heard Babon with Big Cat Small Jungle from Tropical Desert. We also heard Rattlesnake Milk doing Looking for a Halo from Chicken Fried Snake. Widow Speak brought us the title track to the new record, Roses. King Cruel with Neptune Estate from 6 Feet Beneath the Moon. And we commence the program with Yard Act doing Janie Said off the new record, You're Gonna Need a Little Music, and Gnats in there as well with 7 Bridges to Burn from A Great Day in Newcastle. That gets us caught up. This is Radio of the Blasted West. Hey, let's check in about 15 minutes or so, but here's music from Johnny Blue Skies from Mutiny After Midnight. It's the closer, Ain't That a B-Word. This is KDUR.

KDUR Durango, music from Church Bats, So Long Goodnight, from the record Last Tonight, spelled N-I-T-E. Prior to that, Nora Kelly Band with Don't Lay Your Cards Out from So Wrong for So Long. And we commence that set with Johnny Blue Skies doing Ain't That a B-Word from Mutiny After Midnight. And folks, that gets us caught up. 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I'm Douglas. This is Radio of the Blasted West. Here's new music from Bella White. A Sign in the Weather is the name of the record. I keep returning to this one. It's great. This is Doing Well. And I hope you are. This is KDUR.

0: Katie Wardarengo. New music there from Joshua Ray Walker of the Ottoman Turks. All his solo records are killer. That one is Ain't Dead Yet, and that was the track Texas Sober. Prior to that, Casey Musgraves with Horses and Divorces, that one featuring Miranda Lambert. Coming to us from the Middle of Nowhere release, Emily Nanny did Not a Winner from Moving Shoes. And we commence that set of new music with Bella White doing Well from A Sign in the Weather. I'm Douglas. This is Radio of the Blasted West, songs that sound good loud. Heard every Thursday after Democracy Now! On this, your homegrown, listener-supported community college hybrid radio station, Katie Wardarengo, where we are hovering just around the top of the hour, 2 p.m. As we do every Thursday at 2 o'clock, we will join our living lands and more new music coming your way after that. This is Katie Wardarengo, and it is officially 2 p.m.
1: This is Our Living Lands, and I'm Jill Freitas. Too many indigenous families lack electricity in their homes, but on the Wind River Reservation in Wyoming, a new project is bringing solar power to tribal homes. Wyoming Public Radio's Hannah Haberman rode along with the crew to check out three homes at different points in the installation process.
2: And this is the one that's applied for the solar here, this tiny house?
3: Yeah.
2: Okay, perfect.
4: Hallie Aragon lives in a repurposed shed with her four-year-old and her boyfriend in the backyard of his family's home in Fort Washakie. Right now, their houses are connected by a thick power cord, running electricity from the main house to the tiny one. But she's excited about someday.
3: Just being able to, like, turn on a light and not have to worry about the power cords.
4: Aragon works at Eastern Shoshone Child Support down the road. She looked into getting connected to the electrical pole that powers the main house, but says just getting hooked up was going to cost $2,400.
3: Because then it would go off of the whole electricity for the whole house, and I imagine the bill would be up there.
4: So she applied to the Energize Wind River program, which installs solar panels, a battery, and a backup generator. Foreman Austin Hill is stopping by to check out Aragon's tiny house.
2: We're just going to take measurements and stuff and kind of take pictures of your home and kind of look in.
4: Because it gets electricity from that umbilical cord connection to the main house, Aragon's home is a good fit for the program. Hill peeks inside to see what the solar might be able to help power.
2: A lot of the heat kind of rises in here, and so getting a fan in here would be perfect to kind of push that back down. And
4: the Energize Wind River crew is mostly made up of folks from the reservation, and the bulk of its funding comes from a Bureau of Indian Affairs grant. So far, they've got three systems totally up and running, with more in the works, like Aragon's tiny house.
2: See you later!
4: And with that, Hill and the crew are off to another stop, the Headley house. They live off-grid.
2: Good morning, Reno.
4: They've got chickens, donkeys, dogs, and a sassy pig named Jack. Their system is almost complete. All that's left is a few final touches. Jesse Dorothy is in the Headley's kitchen, tinkering with some electrical wires.
5: I'm a master electrician, born and raised on the Wind River Indian Reservation. I've been at it for over 50 years.
4: Dorothy's working with some of the young guys on the Energize Wind River crew, who are learning the ropes of the trade.
5: Just going through and checking everything out and checking the light switches, and everything's working really great.
4: Dorothy says he hopes the solar program can keep expanding, even as a supplement to those who are on the grid.
5: If this gets going really great, I'd love to see them on every, you know, the elders or the seniors' homes to give them a reduced rate.
4: Reno Headley says the new system is a godsend and that it's going to be nice to just flip a switch.
5: There's light.
4: Down the road and through a few turns is Elder Tommy LeBeau's place. His solar is fully set up, hooked into a new trailer that he's renovating and moving into. His old trailer has a wood stove and a gas generator.
6: I lived, you know, for well over 25 years without electricity, running water, sewers, and stuff like that. I lived the old way and live off the land, you know, best I can in today's modern times.
4: LeBeau spent a lot of time in the Wind River Mountains. He's a big hunter. Decades ago, he got into a disagreement with a local power company after he was late on paying a bill.
6: I was gone for 3 months on the Sundance Highway, we call it the Powwow Highway. But anyway, they shut my electricity off for $11.
4: That didn't bode well for all the meat that was in LeBeau's freezer.
6: For $11, I'm like, wow, you guys, you spoiled all my food in my refrigerator and my freezer on my wild game.
4: So LeBeau was wary of utility companies for a long time. But Hill knew LeBeau and told him about what Energized Wind River was up to. And LeBeau got more interested.
6: I don't have to worry about running to town or to a gas station to get some gas for my generator. So I got to charge my cell phone up myself because people forgot how to read smoke signals.
4: LeBeau's big dream is to get the solar system plugged into a freezer so he can keep hunting and living off the land. For Wyoming Public Radio, I'm Hannah Haberman.
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Katie Wardarango, new music from Black Keys, Where There's Smoke, There's Fire, the opener to Peaches. People are saying they're back with that one. Burgers Gone Wild did the Evaporator closer to the EP Mystery Meat. Show Me the Body brought us Eat for Peace from Alone Together. Guitar Wolf with a song title I'm not going to try to pronounce because I believe it's in Japanese. The record More Jet. Cool stuff there. The Black Angels with Empires Falling from Wilderness of Mirrors. Ty Segall brought us My Sunshine from Melted, and we commenced the set with Prof doing Reaching for Fire off of Good Time Boy. And that gets us caught up. I'm Douglas. This is Radio of the Blasted West. Downs, McDonough & Foley, personal injury law firm empowering victims in Durango for over 20 years. 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Beginning August 3rd, Stillwater Music will host its Creative Music Conservatory. The music school will offer classes in violin, cello, viola, and bass for students ages 7 to 18. For more information on the course, email info@stillwatermusic.org. We have about a half hour left in the program. If there's something you want to hear, you can hit me up at 970-247-7262. That's our studio line. Or maybe you know how to reach me personally. Reading the tea leaves here. Let's see. Music from Horace Whisper and the Empty Hand out of Pittsburgh. This is a great EP that I have been enjoying a lot this year. Here, the record is called The Big Country. We are going to hear Puppet Master 3. 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

0: I'm Dr. Anthony Lizerwitz, and this is Climate Connections. In March 2025, more than a foot of rain fell on parts of South Texas in less than 3 days.
1: Some communities were flooded and inundated for up to and even longer than a week after the major rain event.
0: Lucas Belluri, a PhD candidate at the University of Arizona, says some of the hardest hit areas were low-income, largely Latino communities called colonias.
1: Colonias are highly vulnerable to flooding. Many colonias were built in former farmland that was sort of shaped like a bowl to be irrigated from the Rio Grande River.
0: And most colonias lack adequate drainage. So during storms, which are growing more intense as the climate changes, water rushes into these low-lying areas and has nowhere to go. To help highlight the problem, Belluri partnered with community groups to develop a flood mapping tool that combines satellite data with information shared by residents. It shows exactly which areas in the southern tip of Texas were inundated during each of 13 flood events over the past 8 years.
1: And it enables people to zoom in, to zoom out, to type in their address.
0: The maps help reveal which areas bear the greatest burden during extreme rain, so people can advocate for solutions to help keep their communities safe. Climate Connections is produced by the Yale Center for Environmental Communication. To learn more about climate change, visit climateconnections.org.
2: Kate, you are Durango. It is just after 3 p.m. on this Thursday, July 30th. 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Up first is going to be a track by Air called Casanova 70.

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The La Plata County Road and Bridge Division will be performing road maintenance on various county roads in southeast La Plata County throughout August. Working hours will take place between 9 a.m. and 4 p.m. For dates and exact locations of the road work, call 970-382-6413. Now back to the music on the Lava Lamp. First up is a track by M83, My Tears Are Becoming a Sea, from Hurry Up, We're Dreaming. This is M83.

0: KDUR Durango. Up next is Feedback Loops and then some more music. It is just after 4 p.m. This is Feedback Loops.
1: Hi, I'm Jenny Mason, your tour guide to Feedback Loops, a journey through food waste cycles and the solutions that curb climate change. Dust in the bed, on the dishes and walls, and hair and eyes and ears and teeth and throats. This wind-driven dust, fine as the finest flour, penetrates wherever air can go. Avid backpacking Coloradans are likely to assume this passage describes a typical weekend in any Utah desert. However, it actually comes from Caroline Henderson, a 1930s Oklahoma homesteader. Henderson lived through the massive environmental catastrophe known as the Dust Bowl. In this decade-long disaster, extreme windstorms sparked black blizzards, or dusters, extreme wind and dust storms that turned the day dark as midnight, and that scraped paint off cars and homes. The nation was reaping what it sowed after destroying the entire grassland ecosystem less than 40 years after Catherine Lee Bates paid poetic tribute to America's amber waves of grain. The Homestead Act of 1862 granted 160 acres out west to anyone over age 20 with $34 to spare. Women, immigrants, and former slaves leapt at the chance to make a fortune by turning grassland to cropland. About 4 million people infiltrated 30 states in about 120 years. But the homesteaders quickly discovered that the grasslands were about as arid as a desert. Crops failed and conditions worsened when a drought persisted through the 1930s. Converting food scraps into compost is one meaningful way to prevent future massacres of mass acres. Feedback Loops is produced in collaboration with Table to Farm Compost and KDUR. 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

Katie Ordurango. In that last set of music, we heard tracks. Well, that last song was Major Lazer, You're No Good, featuring Santi Gold, Vybz Kartel, Daniel Haim, and Yasmin. That was off Major Lazer's Free the Universe release. We also heard tracks from John Carpenter, The Growlers, The Lavender Flu, Low, and Maps and Atlases. 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Next on the Lava Lamp is going to be a track by Lotus. This is off their Build release. The first track on this album is what I'll be playing. This is called Break, Build, Burn. This is Lotus.

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1: You're listening to KDUR Durango, and this is the Astro of the Day Report with Jamie, Rhiannon, and Rye from Three of Cups Astrology. This is Rye with your report for Thursday, July 30th, 2026. Is your system feeling all big, bold, and expanded yet? What about the world around you? Is it the same or different from the beginning of this month? I can't stress enough how rare and exceptional of a month we've all just walked through again. Most of these transits alone take 50 to 200 years to swing back around, and that's just one transit in isolation. We just got gifted with the most powerful transits on written record, simultaneously lining up in the most helpful configuration possible. Little old me typing this out at home at the beginning of June is itching to see what changes are going to greet me on the other side. We still have one more day of our cool-headed, data-minded Aquarius moon to really help us study and integrate what this last month has represented for us without intense emotional attachment. What are you going to do with all you've learned? This has been your daily report with Three of Cups Astrology. Tune back in tomorrow for more on what magic the stars are getting up to.

0: Katie, you are Durango. That was Big Wild with Pale Blue Dot. Katie, you are 91.9 FM Durango and 93.9 FM on Translator K230 AC serving La Plata County. Up next is going to be the BBC headlines as well as some local and regional news. And then a little bit more music before the end of the Lava Lamp today. So make sure to tune in after the news to hear some more music.
1: BBC News with Neil Nunes. FIFA's contentious plans to sell stakes in its competitions to private investors has received multiple blows. 41 national football associations from North and Central America and the Caribbean have rejected the proposal, joining the unanimous opposition of their European counterparts. UEFA says teams will only take part in FIFA competitions if the plans are abandoned. Here's Adam Wilde.
2: In a rare moment of unity, UEFA says its members stand as one, and it accuses FIFA of a profound failure of leadership and an abdication of its duty as the custodian of world football. It is irresponsible and indefensible, the statement goes on. The World Cup, it says, is not for sale. CONCACAF, which represents 41 national associations across North and Central America and the Caribbean, has also rejected the proposals, highlighting the need for greater transparency and proper governance.
1: Spain says it'll deploy troops to reinforce border security in its North African enclave of Ceuta after thousands of migrants stormed across from Morocco. The Spanish government says 9 people have died so far trying to reach Ceuta. Here's Nick Beek.
3: This is the biggest mass crossing for 5 years here. This influx comes after Spain's Supreme Court ruled that migrants intercepted trying to reach Spanish land in North Africa cannot be summarily returned. Officials on Ceuta say resources have been overwhelmed and have asked Madrid to declare a national emergency. Tonight, Italy said Spain should be suspended from the EU's borderless Schengen zone.
1: The Egyptian President Abdel Fattah al-Sisi has warned of a wider regional escalation of the Middle East conflict a day after an unidentified drone caused a fire on 2 gas storage vessels at the Mediterranean port of Damietta. Iran's foreign minister has sought to distance Tehran from any blame. Egypt's Prime Minister Mustafa Madbouly spoke to reporters.
4: We managed, after boarding the ship, to see the traces of the drone and what is left from it, and our security agencies are now analyzing and examining it in order to know the source of this drone. No one has yet officially announced that they were responsible for committing this attack, though there are speculations and opinions.
1: Investigators in the U.S. believe that a cyber attack on dozens of water systems in Minnesota earlier this week was probably the work of Iran or hackers affiliated to Tehran. U.S. media reports citing U.S. officials and a security firm say that the method of the attack was consistent with a cyber criminal group that the U.S. government has accused of being controlled by Iran. BBC World News. 2 more U.S. tech giants have reported better-than-expected second-quarter figures. Apple and Amazon both beat market expectations, with Amazon boosted by earnings from its cloud business and Apple by strong iPhone sales. The Nasdaq tech-heavy exchange had earlier closed almost 3% higher on the strength of Microsoft's second-quarter profits. The authorities in Venezuela have begun demolishing buildings in the state of La Guaira, the region worst hit by last month's twin earthquakes. Some 5,500 people are confirmed to have died in the quakes, and thousands are still unaccounted for. The transport minister has promised that no structure will be demolished if there are any victims yet to be recovered. A new report has found that man-made climate change fueled the wildfires which devastated large swathes of France and Spain. Researchers from the World Weather Attribution Initiative have been assessing the blazes since early July. More from Tom Bailey.
5: Analysis by the World Weather Attribution Initiative found that climate change, mainly caused by humans burning fossil fuels, had made wildfires at least twice as likely in France and at least 20 times more likely in Spain. Researchers looked at the hot, dry and windy conditions that fuel wildfires and used historical weather observations to see how they had changed over time. They said increasingly wet winters helped more vegetation grow, but during hotter, drier summers, these plants became fuel for fires.
1: Argentina's President Javier Milei has signed a decree allowing the authorities to deny entry or expel foreigners who spread hatred against his country. The emergency law also covers insults to Argentina's citizens and national symbols. The move follows global criticism of Argentina's conduct during the Football World Cup.
6: That was the BBC headlines, and it's now time for some regional and statewide news brought to you by Rocky Mountain Community Radio, the Colorado Capital News Alliance, and KDUR. Workers at the Cargill meatpacking plant in Fort Morgan have reached a tentative agreement with the company, ending a nearly 70-day lockout. The Colorado Sun reports a Cargill spokesperson confirmed the agreement. Union members are expected to vote on it early next week. Workers were locked out of the facility in May after rejecting the company's final contract offer. The plant has been idle since then, and cattle were redirected to cargo plants in other states. Governor Polis also got involved, calling for an end to the lockout earlier this month. Workers have been fighting for better pay, health care, and stronger workplace protections. Jefferson County Public Schools is suing the Trump administration over a federal Title IX investigation. More than $50 million in K-12 funding for the district could be at risk. The U.S. Department of Education previously claimed Jefferson County Public Schools allowed transgender girls to compete on girls' sports teams and use girls' bathrooms and locker rooms. But the district maintains that claim is based on a misunderstanding and has asked the agency to correct what it calls a factual error. Jefferson County Public Schools also says federal guidance conflicts with Colorado law, which requires schools to accommodate students' gender identity. The school district is asking the court to clarify which rules it must follow. The Denver City Council is considering adding a slavery acknowledgement that would be read at the start of its meetings. The language would recognize the forced labor of enslaved Africans and the legacy of slavery. Councilwoman Chantel Lewis brought the proposal forward this week. It would be read alongside the Pledge of Allegiance and the Council's land acknowledgement, which Denver adopted 6 years ago. That language recognizes the Ute, Cheyenne, and Arapaho people who lived on the land before Denver was founded. A committee vote on the new acknowledgement is expected next month. Denver Mayor Mike Johnston has launched a new task force focused on expanding child care access in the city. It's part of his proposal to create universal child care for Denver families, which he outlined during this month's State of the City address. The task force will spend the next 6 months gathering public input. Community listening sessions start in August. The task force includes child care providers, educators, and community leaders. Mayor Johnston wants to have a universal child care pilot program ready by fall 2027. When most people think about disability services, they picture people receiving help. But one local organization says that way of thinking misses something important. For Rocky Mountain Community Radio, L.P. McKay visited Our Own Lives in Cortez to learn how the nonprofit is working to build a community where people with disabilities aren't just supported but recognized for what they contribute.
7: Inside the offices of Our Own Lives in Cortez, the atmosphere feels more like a community center than a clinic. People stop to visit with staff. One participant talks excitedly about becoming a barista. Conversations drift through the hallways. Executive Director Jeff Newman says that feeling is intentional.
8: You know, one of the first things we did is got a lot of feedback from people that were, you know, already enrolled in services. Mm-hmm. With us of what do you want this to look like? And we got two kind of really core bits of feedback that really guided everywhere we went from there. And the first big one was stop talking about the organization like it's you. This organization is not the staff and it's not the buildings and it's not, you know, this, it's us. A lot of us are going to be here long after every single staff person has moved on. Mm-hmm. And so, like, we are the organization. And the second critical piece of feedback was we are always viewed as the people in need of help, and we are never viewed as the helpers.
7: Newman is autistic himself. When Our Own Lives became an independent nonprofit last year, he says the organization started by asking the people it serves what they wanted the new organization to become. The answer wasn't about changing programs, it was about changing perspective.
8: We are never put in a position to support our own community, to help each other, to be recognized by the broader community for all of the things we contribute and want to do.
7: That perspective shapes how the organization approaches nearly everything, including employment. Newman says too often people focus on staffing shortages in disability services without recognizing one of the biggest sources of talent.
8: And the solution to that staffing crisis is the disabled workforce. People with lived experience that you cannot train getting into this field and supporting their own community is really, really crucial.
7: Living in Southwest Colorado also creates challenges that many larger cities don't face. There are fewer providers. Specialists can be hours away. And unlike someone living along the Front Range, people here often don't have the option of choosing another agency if services aren't working.
8: If you're getting services in Denver, and you know somebody's not doing something necessarily in the way that you want, well, you can vote with your feet. And go and, you know, enroll at, have opportunity of a lot of different providers. People out here don't, we have a lot more responsibility to be as responsive as we can.
7: Distance can also mean long drives for appointments, surgeries, or specialized care. But Newman says support isn't just about helping people get where they need to go. It's about helping people build lives where they already are.
8: We're really looking at, okay, what are you passionate about? What is your skill set? What is the perfect working environment for you? We have somebody that is employed at a toy store. Part of what they do is one of those sluice ways where you have the bag of like slurry that has like the gems and stuff in it. And so their main role is operating that. And then on the side, being the kind of toy sommelier, helping kids connect with, oh, you're looking for this, and being that expert because they're passionate about it.
7: Newman says that's the larger goal, not simply providing services, but helping people become visible for their interests, talents, and contributions.
8: We can model building inclusive communities that work for everybody.
7: For Newman, creating that kind of community starts with a simple shift, seeing people with disabilities not as problems to solve, but as neighbors whose lives, skills, and experiences strengthen the communities they call home. For KSJD News and Rocky Mountain Community Radio, I'm LP McKay.
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9: 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We're also sitting with Joy Buckley with Elkwood Council. She's a local LPC that works with Christy on equine therapy, equine-assisted learning. Together, they're Sangre de Cristo Horse and Healing. Christy and Joy share a passion for service and a belief in the powerful connection between people and animals. They're creating opportunities for growth, resilience, and healing for community members and rescued animals. Thank you, ladies, for being with us today.
10: Thank you for having us.
9: So tell us, what is equine therapy or equine-assisted learning?
11: Equine therapy is an alternative therapeutic process that uses horses, and also you can use other animals as well, to make a connection to help you heal from past trauma, PTSD, anything that really has affected your life in a negative way. We use the animals as a tool, so to speak.
10: For people that, you know, sitting within four walls, reliving your trauma with a counselor, like traditional therapy, if that hasn't worked, that's where moving outside, working with the horses, it has really changed some lives. And that's what Jeffrey and I have really had experience with.
9: And Jeffrey Schramm, your husband.
10: Yeah.
9: And also the co-founder. So believing in nature and animals and community playing such an important role in healing, why do you think working with animals versus just a regular therapy session is more beneficial?
10: So what I see working the most with veterans is you have to show up as your authentic self. If you're not congruent on the outside with how you feel on the inside, the horse is going to call you on it. You have to take off your mask is what I tell them. You have to own how you're actually feeling. The number one thing that I'll see is the horse won't have anything to do with them. And they'll be like, Christy, am I doing this right? What am I doing wrong? And I'm like, well, tell me how you feel. Oh, I'm fine. And it's like, I can visibly see your anxiety. The horse can feel it. And the horse is going to start engaging with you when you're honest with how you really feel.
11: Way back in ancient times, horses were used to help people heal, psychologically.
9: On the website, you mentioned that healing is a personal choice. What does that philosophy mean in practice?
11: What I have found and what I've told clients is that sometimes you can't help what you get. You're either born with maybe a tendency towards being anxious, addiction issues, depression. But identifying that you don't feel exactly right and then deciding I'm going to get better is the choice that you have. Everybody has that choice.
9: How do you create an environment that feels safe and supportive for people on their healing journey?
11: Always you try to create an atmosphere of non-judgment, acceptance, being present and really listening to what the person is experiencing.
9: If someone is considering taking the first step to a healing journey, what would you say to them?
10: So the first step is admitting you need help and then reaching out and seeking people that will understand, people that have been there before and working on that. And the thing is, it is work. You have to do some inner looking, like what are your limiting beliefs? What is your mindset?
11: We encourage people to just try it. To try and see if they can make a connection with an animal and they feel better about themselves after doing that. This, I have seen, it's the magic of healing happen with horses.
10: I get it if you've tried other things before that haven't worked. So trying something new, it could be what actually changes it for you.
9: Website is veteransrescueranch.org. However, it's not limited to veterans. Is that right?
10: That's correct. So last year we had a lot of locals reach out and say that, hey, we're not veterans, but we would really like to do some of these things. So we have opened it up. Actually, everything we do at the ranch is open to the whole community. We do the firewood bank. We do a lot of kids stuff this summer, the equine therapy sessions. Everything is open up to the whole community.
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0: Okay, Dior Durango, this has been The Lava Lamp. That last track was Infinite Us by Machine Drum off the release Vapor City. Before that, we heard Bell Towers' Want You, Need You from their Junior Mix release. And yeah, that was the last two songs of today's set. Make sure to tune in next week to hear some more music. Definitely a strange show today, but I'm not mad at it. We definitely pulled it around in the end. Bread is a proud supporter of This Way Out and KDUR. 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Up next is This Way Out. Thanks for tuning in today. I'll catch you next week.
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3: 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I'm Brian DeShazer. In NewsWrap, France's new rights watchdog is no friend to queer people or women, while the transposition of UK's new government is questionable, and a gay German politician falls into surrogacy hypocrisy. In the U.S., the House declines to make Trump's transgender military ban permanent, but advances other anti-trans measures. And a Seattle judge keeps a historic LGBTQ+ beach nude, but curbs the bad behavior. The Rainbow rewinds to Judy Gron, Vito Russo, and Reverend Troy Perry. And Moushe Chappelle reflects on 2,000 episodes of This Way Out. Stay tuned to hear all of that and more here on This Way Out.
4: I'm Red.
5: And I'm Melanie Keller.
4: With NewsWrap, a summary of some of the news in or affecting LGBTQ communities around the world for the week ending July 25th, 2026.
5: A French senator with a history of fighting against marriage equality and reproductive freedom is now the country's new defender of rights. President Emmanuel Macron's nominee, François-Noël Buffet, survived a narrow vote to take on the position of Défenseur des Droits. It's an independent watchdog position responsible for defending citizens whose rights are infringed upon and ensuring the equal protection of legal rights in France. In 2013, Buffet took part in protests against same-sex marriage. He voted against extending medically assisted reproduction to single women and female couples in 2021, and he abstained from a 2024 vote to enshrine abortion rights in the French Constitution. The role of Défenseur des Droits has major investigative powers and is meant to be a check on the government. They may intervene in areas such as the ethics of security professionals, the protection of children's rights, combating discrimination, and safeguarding whistleblowers. In a July 7th hearing before the National Assembly's Legal Affairs Committee, Buffet was accused of having a history of racist and homophobic votes. The senator told the members of parliament that he had, in his words, evolved on a number of issues. To Nicolas Faget, the appointment is both absurd and scary. As spokesperson for the Association of Gay and Lesbian Parents and Future Parents, Faget warns, "One of the bulwarks shielding same-sex parents and their children from discrimination is at risk of being undermined by someone who does not believe in those rights."
4: The people of the United Kingdom are acclimating to their seventh prime minister in a decade. Labour's former mayor of Manchester, Andy Burnham, is considered to be more left-leaning than his predecessor, Keir Starmer. However, like Starmer, Burnham's previous positive track record on LGBTQ issues crumbled when the transgender bathroom ban was instituted earlier this year. Burnham has appointed Yvette Cooper as his health secretary. She follows gay MP Wes Streeting in the position. Streeting resigned in May of this year after the controversy surrounding his prohibition on gender-affirming puberty blockers for trans youth. Temporary substitute James Murray also supported the trans bathroom ban. The dodgy trans rights history among the recent Labour Party health secretaries has onlookers wary of Cooper. She has largely sidestepped any public comment about trans rights since the anti-trans culture war began despite being outspoken about introducing gender-neutral options for passports in 2015. Last year, she was critical of the protests following the Supreme Court's decision to exclude trans women from the legal definition of a woman. The United Kingdom's High Court will decide this week whether to halt the country's puberty blocker trial. The trial has provided the only avenue for youth to receive gender-affirming care since the ban. The Pathways trial was granted by ministers to be an exception to the ban, arguing that the data from the use of puberty blockers among youth could provide the evidence that had been lacking. However, the anti-trans parents organization, Bayswater Support Group, argues that the study is unlawful and is attempting to stop it. Discussions around the High Court case may finally reveal Cooper's true colors.
5: Surrogacy hypocrisy is forcing a gay German politician to resign from the Bundestag. A key ally of Chancellor Friedrich Merz, Jens Spahn, has served as chair of the Christian Democratic Union. The conservative CDU is staunchly opposed to surrogacy, so eyebrows were raised on July 15th when Spahn announced that he and his husband, Daniel Funke, just had a baby via a surrogate mother. Surrogacy is illegal in Germany, and Spahn has long stood against efforts to legalize it. In 2015, he wrote in GQ magazine that as a gay man and as a Christian, he could hardly warm to the idea of what he called at the time a rented womb. When he was health minister in 2020, Spahn's department rejected a push to legalize altruistic or non-compensated surrogacy. During that debate, he told the Bundestag that the ban existed primarily to safeguard the welfare of the child. While his party was passing a resolution reaffirming the prohibition on surrogacy during a national conference in February this year, a U.S.-based surrogate mother was pregnant with Funke and Spahn's child. It is not illegal in Germany to raise a child born in another country via surrogacy. However, Spahn's actions collided with his political messaging and party platform, and his CDU Bundestag colleagues decided it was one collision too many. Just 3 days after he came out as a new dad, Spahn resigned.
4: The United States House of Representatives had rejected President Donald Trump's ban on transgender people serving in the military. MAGA Republican Representative Lauren Boebert of Colorado proposed the amendment to the annual National Defense Authorization Act. If passed, it would have codified Trump's executive order to eliminate transgender service members. The legislation required all personnel to serve in accordance with their biological sex. Four Republicans broke with the party line on July 21st to help defeat it by a vote of 217 to 212. Major Erica Vandal is one of the service members currently battling the ban in court. She spoke to Dan Ming of Evident Media for the documentary Fighting to Serve.
6: Gender-affirming care has zero impact on our ability to deploy, our ability to be ready, and our ability to meet standards. As far as my medicines that I'm taking, it is a shelf-stable pill I take twice a day, no different than, you know, medication of whatever variety that thousands of other troops take daily.
4: The discriminatory executive order titled Prioritizing Military Excellence and Readiness is taking fire from several major lawsuits. As of June, the U.S. Court of Appeals for the District of Columbia ruled that transgender members of the military can continue to serve, but the armed services can continue refusing to enlist new transgender members. Though codification of Trump's trans military ban was rejected, Representative Nancy Mace of South Carolina was successful in proposing two anti-transgender amendments. One would prevent military health insurance from covering gender-affirming care. The other would prohibit trans girls from participating in kindergarten through 12th grade sports at Department of Defense-run schools.
5: Finally, Seattle, Washington's historic clothing-optional LGBTQ plus beach will remain open. Following several years of a neighborhood dispute over Denny Blaine Park, King County Superior Court Judge Samuel Chung denied a request to close the park or ban legal public nudity. Neighbors have been complaining to the city about lewd conduct they claim to have observed on the beach. One neighbor tried to curb the nudity by building a playground near the park. The frustrations of a few built up until a neighborhood association called Denny Blaine Park for All sued the city of Seattle in 2025 for allegedly failing to prevent inappropriate activity. On the other side, the group Friends of Denny Blaine is dedicated to preserving and celebrating the park's historic nude and queer character. Co-lead Jesse Miranda told KUOW,
7: "We have dated back to the early 20th century, someone skinny dipping at that park, and 40 years of queer history at that park. And so when people throw around words like closure, it feels like erasure."
5: The clothing optional beach has been a safe space for the LGBTQ plus community for decades. Nudity is not a crime in Washington, but the state does outlaw indecent exposure, defined as intentionally obscene exposure, knowing that such conduct is likely to cause reasonable affront or alarm. The neighbors argued that they were reasonably alarmed. Friends of Denny Blaine's Jesse Miranda found room to sympathize with the neighbors.
8: By the way, the people who support this park as a place for nudity also agree that they would like to see some of the more lewd and inappropriate behavior cracked down upon. It's not great for them either to have people doing inappropriate things in and around the park. And so the question is, you know, what can Seattle do beyond just basically stationing cops there 24 hours a day, which they're not going to do?
5: Judge Chung decided to keep the beach open and maintain the right to nudity. However, he also directed the city to staff the park watching for illegal behavior and to install fences as privacy buffers for neighboring homes.
4: That's News Wrap, global queer news with attitude, for the week ending July 25th, 2026. Follow the news in your area and around the world. An informed community is a strong community.
5: News Wrap was written by Jeb Bakke, produced by Lucia Chappell and Brian DeShazer, and brought to you by you.
4: Thank you. Help us keep in ears around the world at thiswayout.org, where you can also read the text of this newscast and much more. For This Way Out, I'm Rhett. Stay healthy.
5: And I'm Melanie Keller. Stay safe.
3: This just in. Berlin, Germany's Pride Parade, was attacked on July 25th. The assailant, who first drove a van into the crowd and then assaulted attendees with a machete, killed one person and injured 29. The assailant was shot dead by police. We'll have a complete coverage next time on This Way Out.
9: U.S. Secretary of Defense Pete Hegseth knows exactly what he's looking for in a man.
10: I'm authorizing a new screening program for testosterone deficiency for our service members, ensuring you have the right testosterone levels to operate at your absolute best. Because it's well-established science that as we age, testosterone levels often naturally drop.
11: Happened to you guys?
12: Yep.
10: And by addressing these health markers early, we're keeping you on the leading edge of lethality.
9: U.S. Representative Becca Balance, lesbian ear, hears the disturbing absurdity in Hegseth's announcement. The Vermont Democrat told Midas Touch Chief Washington correspondent Scott McFarlane,
13: I think is indicative of the fact that there are so many people in this administration that have some weird, like, intense homoerotic feelings towards men while also being incredibly homophobic. Pete Hegseth is like the example of this, the manly, rugged, macho man. And it's like, I don't know if you know who Tom of Finland is.
14: Working in his native Finland.
9: This Way Out's Garrett Gallagher at a 1991 Tom of Finland retrospective.
14: Tom draws men acting out their sexual fantasies. But Tom's men have a certain look, a style that set them apart. They often look like they're one step from a military barracks or a police academy. Because Tom's men are very masculine, muscular, detailed, exaggerated in some areas, often in bondage. They wear leather jackets and boots, and they're always out for a good time.
13: So I feel like they must be looking at that as like their example for what men look like.
14: What do you see in the art here that that you like?
15: You the man.

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0: Judy Gron is a pioneering lesbian feminist poet, author, and activist whose foundational work helped shape modern LGBTQ culture. In 1969, she co-founded the first lesbian feminist collective on the West Coast of the United States, the Gay Women's Liberation Group. The group served as a foundational route for modern lesbian feminist politics, independent publishing, and community organizing. She also helped establish the Women's Press Collective in California's San Francisco Bay Area and helped establish A Woman's Place, recognized as one of the first women's bookstores in the United States. She's the author of iconic texts like The Highest Apple and Edward the Dyke. Here's Judy Gron reading at San Francisco Women's Building on June 22, 1980, courtesy of the Pacifica Radio Archives.
2: In keeping with our quest for a feminist analysis of militarism, and I would like to begin the sequence by reading a very, very old poem which was written about 5,000 years ago from, it was on a tablet dug up in Sumer. It's a Babylonian liturgy dating from one of the early patriarchal overthrows. And it's a lamentation for a queen. And my new sequence of poems is called A Chronicle of Queens. All the words for queen go back to the same word for and womb, only dirty now. The cow wailed, and in her place lay down. She wailed, the cow wailed, and in her place she lay down. Like a woman in childbirth wailing, in her place she lay down. Virgin of heaven, queen of heaven, she that smites the mountains, queen of Ayana, the heavens she shakes, queen of Jeparu, the earth she causes to quake, queen of Aonki, Lil Anna, queen of sheepfolds, mother of temples, the holy woman childbearing, Nana. He came to my temple. By the mountain road he entered. In ships he came to me. In ships he embarked. His unblessed hands upon me he put. He with sandals entered. The swift horsemen came. The possessions upon the prow of the ship he put. I, the queen, upon the ship's stern rode. The foe, he with sandals, entered my court. The foe put his unblessed hands upon me. He put his hands upon me. He filled me with fear. The foe put his hands upon me. With fear he oppressed me. I with fear was filled, but he did not dread. My garments he tore away and clothed his wife therein. The foe stripped off my jewels of lazuli and put them on his son. I tread now his courts. So for me myself he sought in the shrines. Then I was filled with fear. Cause her to go forth. Not should I go forth. In my temple he pursued me. In my halls he terrified me. Like a frightened dove upon a beam, I passed the night. From my temple, like a bird, he caused me to fly. From my city, like a bird, he caused me to fly. My temple is behind me, I cry. A queen am I, and my city is behind me, I cry. To my temple, My temple, thou art not, thus I cry. To my city, thou art not, thus I cry. If I say I will not enter into it, its beauty consumes me. If I say I will not come into it, longing for it causes me to tremble. How long before her shall my heart be cast in gloom? O Virgin of Heaven, Queen of Heaven, who shatters the mountains, Queen of Ayana, who makes the heavens to tremble, Queen of the Dark Chamber, who makes the earth to quake, Queen of Aonki, Lil'ana, who loves the temple, sacred woman, child begetting. And the tablet broke off.

Vito Russo was an American LGBTQ activist, film historian, and author, best known for writing The Celluloid Closet, co-founding the national nonprofit organization GLAAD, and fighting for AIDS awareness with ACT UP. The Celluloid Closet was published in 1981 and chronicled how Hollywood historically marginalized and demonized gay and lesbian characters. It was later adapted into an acclaimed 1995 documentary. In 1985, he helped start the Gay and Lesbian Alliance Against Defamation to combat homophobia.

0: films, but those are movies made for an audience which already has the message. These are movies which preach to the converted and don't sell tickets to people who don't like gay people. And the majority of films which reach a wide mass market audience are homophobic films.
1: Can you cite some specific examples from the current crop of movies, say, the last year or so?
0: You're talking about mainstream films?
1: Mainstream films, yeah.
0: Oh, sure. Baby Boom with Diane Keaton, which contained, a totally gratuitous, offensive gay waiter in a restaurant scene. Less Than Zero, which was changed conceptually to avoid the only decent aspect of the plot, which contained homosexuality. Film like Bright Lights, Big City, which has not only has a sort of offensive gay character in it, but also a reference to AIDS, which is offensive. Down Out in Beverly Hills, which contains a highly offensive joke about AIDS. Almost every single of one of the Brat Pack movies contain anti-gay humor. Eddie Murphy's concert movies, Good Morning Vietnam. I mean, you just can't go to a movie without hearing a fag joke.
1: Has it gotten worse with the advent of AIDS?
0: Absolutely. You see, I don't think that there's been more homophobia created. I think AIDS is just an excuse for the homophobia that's always been there to now be more blatant.
2: Reverend Troy Perry is an American religious leader and civil rights pioneer, best known for founding the Metropolitan Community Churches, better known as MCC. He performed public same-sex marriages as early as 1969 and ordained women pastors in 1972 and also helped organize the first Los Angeles Pride Parade. Perry put an advertisement in the Advocate magazine announcing a worship service designed for gays in Los Angeles. 12 people turned up for the first service on October 6, 1968. And as Reverend Perry remembers, 9 were his friends and 3 came as a result of the ad. After 6 weeks of services in his living room, the congregation shifted to a women's club, an auditorium, a church, and finally a theater. In 1971, the first MCC building was dedicated with more than 1,000 members in attendance. A collection of items from Reverend Perry and the Metropolitan Community Churches is held by the Smithsonian Institution's National Museum of American History. From June 24, 1991, This Way Out broadcast Reverend Troy having an exchange with a homophobic minister on the 1979 Freedom Train.
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7: Co-founder and associate producer Lucia Chappell has some thoughts on episode number 2000 of This Way Out.

If you would like some advice from the 2000 show Old Lesbian, here we go. An informed community is a strong community. Our original news editor, Sandy Dwyer, before the information age, she said, an informed community is a strong community. And we can certainly see these days what havoc an ignorant community can create. Number two, diversity, equity, and inclusion. Diversify your sources of news, information, entertainment, approaches to politics. In the interest of equity, remember that the smaller independent operations need your direct support more than

0: the larger commercial or corporate funded ones, be aware of the inclusive realities of the operations you support. Not just what they say, not just their slogans, but what they actually cover and what gets left out. The staffing of their operations. Notice when you see when the whole community is reflected and when you don't. And number three, stay queer. At least for now in the U.S. and much of the West, the days of us being outlaws are over. We need to hold on to that sense of exploration, that sense of journey, that sense of going to the next place, the outer edge. Happy This Way Out 2000.
1: 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Sherry Lund wrote The Rainbow Rewind and co-hosted it with Brian DeShazer. 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

0: I'm Dr. Anthony Lizerwitz, and this is Climate Connections. In March 2025, more than a foot of rain fell on parts of South Texas in less than 3 days.
1: Some communities were flooded and inundated for up to and even longer than a week after the major rain event.
0: Lucas Belluri, a PhD candidate at the University of Arizona, says some of the hardest hit areas were low-income, largely Latino communities called colonias.
1: Colonias are highly vulnerable to flooding. Many colonias were built in former farmland that was sort of shaped like a bowl to be irrigated from the Rio Grande River.
0: And most colonias lack adequate drainage. So during storms, which are growing more intense as the climate changes, water rushes into these low-lying areas and has nowhere to go. To help highlight the problem, Belluri partnered with community groups to develop a flood mapping tool that combines satellite data with information shared by residents. It shows exactly which areas in the southern tip of Texas were inundated during each of 13 flood events over the past 8 years.
1: And it enables people to